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1: This same Jesus shall so come in like manner as ye have seen him go into heaven.
2: Jesus, our master, our friend, our teacher for these many months, we've eaten with him, walked with him, we've learned to love him, and we know he loves us with unspeakable, unfathomable love, and now he has ascended to heaven.
3: Mary, tell me again just what the angel said to you at the tomb.
4: He said, "Go your way, tell his disciples and Peter that he goeth before you into Galilee. There shall ye see him as he said unto you."
3: He mentioned my name?
4: Yes.
3: After I betrayed him? He warned me that I would betray him. But I was so sure of myself. I swore I would never betray him. I did. I did. Oh, what I wouldn't give to live that night over again. I hope I never hear a cock crow again.
4: You what, Peter?
3: Oh, forgive me. I guess I was thinking out loud. But I said I hoped I would never hear a cock crow again because it will always remind me of that terrible evening when I claimed I didn't know Jesus.
4: That was bad, Peter. But then I'm sure each of us has disappointed Jesus at one time or another.
3: Mary, are you sure the angel mentioned me by name?
4: I'm sure, Peter. Ask Salome. She heard it too. Tell his disciples and Peter.
2: Peter, I know you feel badly about your denial of Jesus, but we all have denied him one way or another. And you have proof that Jesus did forgive you. Now we must get on with the important business that Jesus left us.
5: What do you mean, John?
2: Well, we know Jesus loves everybody, that he died on the cross to save everyone. We can speak with authority because we have seen him. We have seen him crucified. We have seen him ascend into heaven. But what about those who have not seen or will not see? Our master died for them too.
3: That is our duty. To teach all nations and peoples to believe on Jesus, it's a great responsibility.
2: Et a happy one, too. And an impossible one by ourselves. But the Master promised to send a comforter to help us.
5: I wonder exactly what he meant by a comforter.
2: I do not know. I doubt if any of us do or will, until the time comes and the comforter is revealed to us.
3: In the meantime, why stand we here? Let us go to our headquarters in the upper room and sing our praises to him who died for us.
5: We also have much careful planning to do. Remember, we no longer have the Master here to tell us what to do and when to do it.
2: Look, we're passing the Garden of Gethsemane. I hate to think of how I slept there while Jesus prayed.
3: Don't even mention that. I never want to think of it again.
6: And yet, we should think about how we failed Jesus. It will help keep us humble.
3: You're right. We must never forget how weak we are in our own strength.
2: Nor how forgiving Jesus was and is.
7: And how kind. I remember when I once asked him to show us the Father. He didn't scold. He just said rather sadly, "Have I been so long with you, and yet thou hast not known me, Philip? He that hath seen me hath seen the Father."
6: You know, now that I think back to that day, Jesus promised then to send us a comforter. Remember?
7: Yes. Yes, he did. He was trying even then to prepare us for his leaving.
2: And only now are we beginning to realize how thoughtful and kind Jesus always was.
8: Yes, always so kind. Even when I said I wouldn't believe that Jesus had risen from the dead unless I could put my finger into the nail prints on his hands, he didn't scold. He just said, "Reach here your finger."
6: Just think, Thomas. It was hard for you to believe he had risen. Now we must make others who have never seen Jesus understand how he is risen from the dead so that they too may live.
3: And how can we do that without the Savior's counsel?
2: We can't. Isn't it wonderful that Jesus promised us help?
8: Help?
2: Don't you remember? He said the Comforter shall teach you all things.
3: Just one more instance of Jesus' love for us. He knew how we would miss him and need him, so he promised us comfort and help.
2: Without the Savior's personal direction and help, we're going to be...
9: Do you see what I see coming through the city gate?
10: Oh, yes. The disciples of Jesus of Nazareth. They're probably... Well, that's rather odd, don't you think?
9: Odd? There are 11 of them. What's odd about that?
10: Having lost their master on the cross, they should be sorrowful, downhearted, and confused. But look, they seem glad and triumphant.
9: It could be, you know, that the report is true.
10: The report?
9: That their master, Jesus of Nazareth, is risen from the dead.
10: You don't believe that, do you?
9: I'm inclined to, yes.
5: Ah, no longer is it necessary to lock the door. Certainly none of us any longer fears what Caiaphas or any power on earth can do to us.
2: You're right, of course, Matthew. I'll open the door.
11: I suppose now we should make definite plans regarding the best way to carry the good news of Jesus' resurrection to people everywhere.
12: You're right. Yes.
6: Have you noticed that we all seem to be agreeing lately? It doesn't seem to be the usual dissension among us.
7: Perhaps at last we're beginning to think of Jesus first and of ourselves merely as his agents.
2: For the important task ahead of us, we will need all the help and counsel we can get. Shall we pray? Our Father, which art in heaven.
13: These all continued with one accord in prayer and supplication.

Here's a better way to live found in Colossians chapter 2, verse 18. It says, "Let no one defraud you of your reward, taking delight in false humility and worship of angels, intruding into those things which he has not seen, vainly puffed up by his fleshly mind." You know, when you're painfully aware of your own shortcomings, and you know there are some areas in your life that need improvement, it's easy to become impressed with someone who seems to have it all together, whose personal spiritual life seems to be picture perfect, and who seems to walk right next to the heavenly angels. They're the kind of people that seem very attractive as patterns for your own spiritual life. But sometimes, being impressed with people can be a tragic mistake. Now, don't get me wrong. There's nothing particularly wrong with following the example of great Christians. Even Paul occasionally tells his churches to do exactly as he does. But when a person becomes the focal point of your religious experience, you've got a really serious problem. Paul says in this passage that it can even cost you your reward. I can think of a number of times I was really impressed with the humility and devotion of another person, only to find out later that he or she was just as human as me. And if all your hopes are piled on a single sinful person, like has happened to so many people who follow a TV minister that lets them down, well, then you're in danger of falling into the wake of their moral collapse. But the problem can run even deeper than that. This passage also points out something critical, a point we shouldn't miss. Sometimes those people who seem so pious are actually leading us in the wrong direction altogether. Even if they're sincere, they might be introducing us to customs or practices that run contrary to the Christian faith as it's explained in the pages of this book. In the Colossians case, they were worshiping angels and following spiritual practices they didn't really understand. In your case, it might be something different, but just as deadly. Your safest bet, and the point Paul is trying to make, is to model yourself after Jesus Christ. By all means, worship together, share your experiences, and learn from each other, because the Bible commands us to do those things. But when it comes to choosing a spiritual pattern, a spiritual leader, make the decision that you have only one, and that's Jesus of Nazareth. And when it comes time to cross life's finish line, or when it's time for Jesus to come, you're going to discover that following Jesus was a much better way to live.

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Welcome back to Walking on Water. I'm your host, Tom Maycomber, and today I'm speaking to you from a bit of a bluegrass desert, North Phoenix, Arizona. But we can make up for that with some great gospel bluegrass music. Today we'll feature the gospel sound of the band Sideline, and we will also consider Solomon's words from Proverbs 19, verse 17. Whoever is generous to the poor lends to the Lord, and he will repay him for his deed. But now for some bluegrass. Here is Adkins and Loudermilk with the story of Joseph. God meant it for good.

We're called Walking on Water. I'm Tom Maycomber, and that was the new Concrete Girls with Abraham, our fourth song in a row about the patriarchs of Israel. Here's a song about the 12 disciples of Jesus. This is the Downing Family with Unlearned Men.

That was Summer Church with Learning to Fly. We're called Walking on Water, and I'm Tom Maycomber. I was discouraged when the homeless man took the money I gave him for a can opener and bought cigarettes instead. I wished I had bought him a can opener. There are a million excuses to pass the homeless by, and for many homeless struggling with addiction and mental illness, we could empty our bank accounts and at best help them temporarily. For this reason, the issue of whether we give cash to street people can be complicated, but the Bible suggests that we are not to close off our hearts when the homeless person asks for help. Jesus said, "Give to the one who asks you," and speaking of the needy, James said, "If one of you says to them, 'Go in peace, keep warm and well fed,' but does nothing about their physical needs, what good is it?" How about you? Do you find excuses to help? Is Jesus going to one day say to you, "As you did not do it to one of the least of these, you did not do it to me"? Or is your heart moved for the homeless? Here is the group, Volume 5, Use Me, Lord.

I'm Tom Maycomber. You're listening to Walking on Water, where we play gospel bluegrass music. The group Sideline was formed in 2010 by Steve Dilling as a part-time band to perform during open dates when his full-time band, Third Time Out, was not touring. By 2013, Sideline had become an in-demand bluegrass band, and Dilling left Third Time Out and took Sideline full-time. They are a past IBMA Song of the Year award winner, and the music they produce is first class. I'd like to feature for you the gospel sound of Sideline, and first, this is The Way, The Truth, The Light.

You're listening to Walking on Water, and that was our feature group for today, North Carolina's Sideline, and the song was I'll Live Again. Here they are again from the CD Colors and Crossroads. This is I Believe.

I long to see his face. That was Sideline, our featured group for today. I'm Tom Maycumber, and you're listening to Walking on Water. And here is Sideline one more time from their CD, Session 2. This is the a cappella, Lord, Don't Leave Me Here. When

That's Slavic Handslick with Summer Solstice. I'm Tom Maycumber, and you've been listening to Walking on Water, but we've come to the end of our hour together for today. We featured the gospel sound of North Carolina's Sideline, and we also considered the homeless. After all, as James said, if one of you says to them, "Go in peace, keep warm and well-fed," but does nothing about their physical needs, what good is it? Is your heart moved for the homeless? Thank you so much for listening, and until next time we meet, please be safe, and my prayer is that you will have a blessed week in Jesus.

0: KSUV Talkeetna.
1: Hello, friends. This is Doug Batchelor. How about an amazing fact? When I was a kid, there was a popular corny joke we like to share. What is the smallest room in the world? Answer, a mushroom. Well, it's not exactly true anymore. Scientists have discovered what they believe is the largest living organism on Earth. It's not an animal or a vegetable, but a mushroom. Walking through the national forest in eastern Oregon, you might hardly notice the honey mushroom fungus spreading through the roots of trees that now covers 2,200 acres. Botanists have conducted DNA testing on different patches of this humongous fungus and determined that it is one massive intertwined organism that covers an area as big as 1,665 football fields. Unfortunately, it's also slowly killing patches of trees where the black shoestring-like filaments weave through the roots. This giant mushroom is not only big, it's also ancient, estimated to be about 2,400 years old. Even the outline of the giant fungus is strikingly similar to the shape of a mushroom, stretching 3.5 miles across and extending an average of 3 feet into the ground. And what's really amazing is that this massive mushroom all started from a single spore, too small to see without a microscope. Did you know the Bible says that many big things can come from tiny beginnings? Stay with us, friends. We're going to learn more as Amazing Facts brings you this edition of Bible Answers Live.
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1: 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One more time. 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And as always, we're going to begin the program with a word of prayer. Father in heaven, we are very thankful for the power of your word. And Lord, we just pray that the spirit and the power that is in that word will come to life now as we listen, that it will work its miraculous power in every heart and every mind, and that new life will be found. Bless us, then, as we direct our attention towards these words that bring faith, and we pray this all in Jesus' name. Amen. Well, tonight in our opening fact, you heard about this giant fungus considered to be the largest living organism on Earth right now by the foresters and the botanists up there in Oregon. But it all began, they're estimating, about 2,400 years ago from something, a spore, a little fungus spore that is virtually microscopic. And it makes me think of a couple of verses in the Bible. One says in Matthew, Jesus in chapter 13, verse 31, said, "Another parable he put forth to them, the kingdom of heaven is like a grain of mustard seed, which a man took and he sowed in his field, which indeed is the least or the smallest of all seeds. But when it's grown, it's the greatest among herbs, and becomes a tree so that birds of the air may lodge in the branches thereof. Talking about something very small that can grow into something very big. And James tells a similar scenario, but this is something small that's not good. It says, even though the tongue is a little member and boasts great things, behold how great a matter a little fire kindles. And we know just a few words can do great harm or great good. It's a very powerful thing. The words that we speak, Jesus said, every idle word that we speak in Matthew 12, we'll give an account thereof in the day of judgment. For by your words you'll be condemned, and by your words you'll be justified. And we have a book. Maybe you've felt the sting of those little words or would like to appreciate how important our speech really is. We have a book called Tiny Troublemaker, and we'll send you a free copy. This is a classic sermon book by Joe Cruz, and all you have to do is call in that resource line. This is the resource number, 800-835-6747. There'll be operators standing by to call in with your Bible question. One more time, it's a different number, 800-GOD-SAYS, 800-463-7297. And with that, we're going to begin going to the phones and start talking with Lisa, who's been waiting patiently, calling from Boston, Massachusetts. Lisa, you're on the air with Bible Answers Live. Lisa, hi, there you are. You're on the air.
3: Okay. I have a question. What would you tell somebody that we know that we should be grateful for all that Jesus did for us, going to the cross and all. And I'm trying to also find where I would find this in the Bible to get a better understanding as well. But what about the fact, like, if you regret that you were even created, like a person that regrets that they were ever created, and then how can they be grateful that they, you know, how can they find the gratitude if they were, if they're angry that they were ever even created in the first place?
1: Right.
3: You know, with all the, you know, the hate, you know, Satan and all his evil and
1: you know what I tell them?
3: Going on in the world. And then you have to ask, why would God, even after Adam and Eve ate the apple, why would he still keep, you know, creating people? And, you know, even though he knew that they were going to be going through so much heartache and so
1: right.
3: much evil, you know, and all.
1: Well, let me take a stab at that. For one thing, if a person is saying, you know, I regret that I was even created, they don't need to be discouraged that they're thinking that, because even some of the heroes in the Bible articulated those feelings. When Job was going through his sufferings, he actually cursed the day that he was born. And Elijah, he prayed that God would take his life when he was running for his life from Jezebel. There was so much evil in the kingdom and so much problems in the world. And so a number of the Jeremiah and a number of the Bible characters experienced some very down moments or depressed moments when they said there's so much evil. But, you know, even just coming to the program tonight, I had the Bible tapes on, or CD actually, in my car, listening to Romans. And Paul was saying, the sufferings of this present life are not even worthy to be compared to the things that God has for us, the glory that will be revealed in us. And so, you know, I remember telling my father one time, well, it's your fault I was born and I'm unhappy and what you never asked me. And of course, kind of a silly thing for a kid to tell their parent, why didn't you ask me? I would have chosen not to be born. Everyone feels that. But if they could only see what God has prepared for those that give their hearts to them, it's infinitely better, and it's worth the potential, the possibilities, and the hope of life. Solomon said that a living dog is better than a dead lion, and we've heard the expression, where there's life, there's hope. So I'd ask your friends, don't despair. God has good things in store. The devil would like to destroy life. God wants to make life. And if it wasn't for the devil, all our lives, you know, it would have been wonderful. But we have a lesson that explains, why is there evil if God is good? And if you go to the Amazing Facts website, which is simply amazingfacts.org, there's a lesson, did God create a devil? Amazingfacts.org, Lisa. Appreciate your question. Hopefully that'll help a little bit. Thanks for calling. All right, next we're going to talk to Gary, who's calling from Sarasota, Florida. Gary, welcome to the program. You're on the air.
4: Hey, good evening, Doug Batchelor.
1: Evening.
4: Got to catch some of your prophecy seminar, the Landmarks of Prophecy. I just want to say that was awesome. God is definitely blessing you in your works.
1: Well, thank you. I'm glad someone was watching.
4: Yes, I actually owe a lot to you. A friend gave me the Prophecy Foundation DVD, and that kind of changed my life. So that's an awesome.
1: Well, praise the Lord. That is a great tool.
4: My question tonight has to deal with Revelation chapter 21, and in verse 12, and I'm just wondering, the emphasis is placed on the 12 tribes of Israel, and it appears that, you know, from what I've heard, that there's no hierarchy in heaven, that, you know, I've heard different things, that people are going to be all equal, but in this verse, it appears that the Israelites or the Jews are placed maybe above everyone else because their names are written in the wall. So I was wondering if you could maybe give me some clarification.
1: Yeah, it tells us that in the foundation you have the names of the 12 tribes, and in the gates you have the names, or maybe I've got it backwards. The gates are the 12 tribes and the foundations are the 12 apostles. But the idea that there's no hierarchy in heaven is really unbiblical. You remember James and John came to Jesus and they said, Lord, when you come into your kingdom, can my brother sit on your right hand and I on your left hand, which were positions of honor and judging and leadership. And Jesus said, I can't promise you that. That's going to be given to, he didn't say there'd be nobody on the right and left. He said, those positions are something reserved by my Father. But the Bible talks about he that is greatest in the kingdom of heaven and he that is least in the kingdom of heaven. And there are varying degrees of rewards. Not only are there varying degrees of rewards for the lost, there are varying degrees of rewards for the saved. And so, you know, while we're all saved by grace, the Bible tells us that, you know, he'll judge everyone and reward everyone according to their works. And so, people aren't going to be lording their power over one another. But even among the angels, it seems that different angels have authority and they follow orders and there's some leadership. So it's just not like here where you got soldiers that are going to be barking out orders. It's going to be, you know, an equal love for everybody, but some will have higher positions. And anyway, hope that helps a little bit. So Jesus promised that the 12 apostles, he said, you'll sit on 12 tribes judging the you'll sit on 12 thrones judging the 12 tribes of Israel with me. And so we'll live and reign with Christ, it tells us in Revelation 20. I appreciate your call, Gary. Thanks so much, and glad that you were listening to the program. Of course, we have that lesson, and you may have seen it already, dealing with the Revelations, the incredible city in space. And you can read that for free online or call our resource line if anyone has a question about that. And it's simply 800-835-6747, and it's Revelation's Amazing Space City. Thank you, and we're going to talk next with John, who's calling from New Jersey. John, you're on the air with Bible Answers Live.
5: Hi, how you doing? I have a question about a passage in the Bible. I don't know the exact verse or where it's located. I believe I spoke with a person who answered the phone. I think she said it was Job.
1: Okay.
5: When Job, the angels reported to God, like, and the devil was among them, and God asked the devil, where have you been all this time? And the devil reports, I've been going hither back and forth, roaming the earth. Now, does that mean that God didn't know where the devil was all that time?
1: No, sometimes God asks questions for the benefit of both the person and others listening. It's like when God said to Adam, where are you? God knew where Adam was, but he wanted Adam to think, where has sin brought me? Jesus said to the disciples, what were you talking about on the way? He knew they were arguing which of them was the greatest. So God asked questions. God knew where the devil had come from. And God said, from whence did you come? And Satan answered the Lord, saying, from going to and fro in the earth. By the way, That's in Job chapter 1, verse 7. And the Lord said to Satan, "Where did you come from?" Satan said, "From going to and fro in the earth and walking up and down in it." Now you notice that when God asks that question, it says there's a day when the sons of God came to present themselves before the Lord. So there are other beings there. And whether they're, you know, leaders of unfallen worlds or angels, either way, there's other intelligent beings called the sons of God gathered, and God asks the devil for their benefit, "Where do you come from?" And so Satan is ostensibly saying, "I represent the world because I'm the prince of this world," as Jesus said. And God said, "Well, you're not prince of the whole world because Job follows me." And then they got into this debate about, well, the only reason Job follows you is because you protect him. So, yeah, God knew. He knows all things. The Bible says, "Where can you hide from the Lord?" There's nowhere. And that's in Psalm 139. So that makes sense, John?
5: Yes.
1: I appreciate your question very much. And by the way, you might be interested in, we have a Bible study series. Anyone out there, if you'd just like to understand more about the Bible, it's free. And you can go to our website, Bible Universe. Real simple, BibleUniverse.com. There are several different Bible studies you can sign up for in multiple languages. And just look at BibleUniverse.com. Thank you for your call, John. That opens up another line if someone has a Bible question. That number one more time, 800-463-7297. And we're going to be talking next to Louise, who's calling from Brooklyn, New York, listening on WMCA. Welcome, Louise. You're on the air.
6: Good evening.
1: Evening.
6: Yes. I'd like to know, was Jesus Christ the first one raised, resurrected from the dead?
1: No.
6: Lazarus, right?
1: Well, actually, in the Old Testament, we know Moses was resurrected because he appears in the New Testament to Jesus.
6: Yeah.
1: After Moses, Elijah resurrects a boy who had only been dead for a few hours.
6: Mm-hmm.
1: And then later, a few years later, Elisha, who's a different prophet, he resurrected another boy. He actually laid on him and breathed in his mouth and he sneezed and woke up. So there are others who were raised, and Jesus raised a little girl before his resurrection named Jairus' daughter.
6: Right.
1: Now, Jesus raised a boy that was on his way to the funeral. There was a widow of Nain, and then, of course, Lazarus, as you mentioned. So there's several resurrections before Christ. Are you wondering why Jesus is called the first begotten of the dead?
6: Yeah.
1: The word first, biblically, is not always talking about sequence. When, for instance, we say Michelle Obama is the first lady,
6: right.
1: Well, we don't mean she was the first lady in North America to arrive or to be born.
6: Uh-huh.
1: We mean it's a position of high honor when we call her the first lady. So when it calls Jesus the first begotten from the dead, it means the greatest of those who have been raised from the dead.
6: Mm-hmm.
1: It's not talking about sequential order.
6: Oh. Can I ask you one more short question?
1: Okay.
6: I'm very, very confused. You know, I'm having a hard time with keeping up. I'm always sinning, repeating the same sins. But what does it mean to pray in the Spirit? I still don't. They say it's when God calls you.
1: Yeah. Well. First of all,
6: he never called me, so does that mean I'm lost?
1: No. You don't have to hear an audible voice of God calling you. The way the Lord speaks to you is through his word. And so whether you're hearing a preacher in church or on the radio or as you're reading the Bible is the best way, God will speak to you through his word. And sometimes you'll feel the Holy Spirit convict you. And just the fact that you know you're making mistakes and sinning, that's the Holy Spirit telling you that you need to change these things. Of course, you ask God to forgive you, and then pray that he can help you be consistent, because the Lord tells us we shouldn't be walking after the flesh, but after the Spirit. And the same God who helped me quit smoking and drinking and cursing and stealing, he can help anybody with their various sins. And so, you know, the Lord is able to make us new creatures. The more you feed the spiritual side of your nature, the easier it is to resist temptation, Louise. Now, by the way, we have a free book I'll send you. It's called Tips to Resisting Temptation and How God Speaks to Us. 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Tips to Resisting Temptation. 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You can even go read it at the Amazing Facts website, simply amazingfacts.org. Thank you for your call, Louise. And that opens a line if you want to call in with a Bible question. Again, 800-GOD-SAYS. And we're going to talk to David, calling from Midland, Oregon. 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
7: Oh, good evening.
1: Evening.
7: Thanks for taking my call.
1: Absolutely. Thanks for calling.
7: My question is regarding dinosaurs in the Bible. What's their role, and how do you prove that the dinosaurs existed, in Genesis? And
1: prior to the flood.
7: Yeah.
1: Yeah, well, keep in mind, not only are there many extinct giant reptiles, we call them dinosaurs, they were thunder lizards, there are equally many extinct giant mammals. It's amazing that a lot of the animals, even the plants, I mean, the ferns and things, and they had dragonflies with a 2-foot wingspan. And so you look at the fossil record, and before the flood, the creatures were ginormous, as they say, many of them. During the flood, Noah took two of every creature, and it doesn't say he had to take a full-grown Tyrannosaurus rex. He could have taken an egg or a small one, you know. So the average size of the creatures on the ark were as big as a sheep. They weren't that big. And so he took two of every creature, and after the flood, some of these large animals that threatened people, they were probably hunted down or hunted to extinction before they got to multiply very, very much. So most of what we're looking at are the fossils of what existed before the flood. In fact, the Bible talks in, I think it's Genesis 11, about Nimrod, the mighty hunter. And the reason they called him a mighty hunter is he may have been, dispatching some of these big reptiles and mammals. Now, there is reference in the Bible to this creature called a behemoth. And it's not clear what it was. It says it's got a tail like a cedar tree. So it's not an elephant. An elephant's got a little tail like a rope. So some have speculated that the few surviving dinosaurs are referred to by Job. I believe that the problem with evolution is their dating methods are extremely flawed. And that man and these giant mammals and reptiles lived contemporaneously. So, amazing facts, David, we carry a book. It's actually, it was made for kids, but it's got good data in it. It's called Dinosaurs in the Bible. If you go to the Amazing Facts website, and it's got pictures and illustrations, Dinosaurs in the Bible, I think, goes right up the alley with your question. Just go to amazingfacts.org, and you can check that out in the book department. Thank you for calling. And anyone else with a question, you can still call 800-GOD-SAYS, 800-463-7297. And we're going to go from David to Giovanni, who's calling on line 9. You didn't know that. From Toronto, Canada, listening on satellite radio. Welcome, Giovanni. You're on the air.
8: Thank you, Pastor. I listened to your show, and it is very helpful for me to learn.
1: Well, it's a lot privilege. Thank you.
8: All your wonderful callers and their beautiful questions.
1: How can we help you tonight?
8: So, I have a friend, and he is a homosexual, and he claims that he believes in Jesus, and he is dying of cancer. Mm. But he is still practicing this homosexual lifestyle. Now, my question is if a homosexual accepts Jesus but continues practicing his life, passes away, does he have hope for salvation?
1: Well, I'm going to, for politically correct reasons, I'm just going to rephrase your question, and I think the answer will be self-evident. If we believe that adultery is wrong, the Bible's really clear about what the Ten Commandments are, and of course it's very clear about homosexual practices. And if we believe that a person says, look, I want to be saved, but I'm going to continue cheating on my spouse up until my dying day, Jesus said you'll know them by their fruits. And as tragic as it is, you cannot continue in known high-handed sin and just say, I'm going to believe in Jesus and live my own life
9: Christ tells us there's going to be many in the judgment that are going to say, Lord, Lord. And he'll say, I don't know you. Depart from me, ye who work iniquity. And so it takes more than saying, Lord, Lord. Christ said, it's not everyone that says, Lord, Lord, but they that do the will of my Father. And that means you can't just sell out to your passions. It doesn't matter whether that's adultery or gluttony or homosexuality. Sin is sin. And, you know, God tells us we cannot be living for and be led by the flesh and ignore the Spirit. So, I don't know where this person is, but if they say they believe in Jesus, most of what we know about Jesus comes from the Bible. Christ said, thy word is truth, meaning the Bible is true, meaning that we need to get what the truth is about morality and sexual purity from the Bible. And both the Old and the New Testament couldn't be any more clear and explicit that practicing, a person may have tendencies. A person may be tempted with all kinds of sin in their mind, but if they're not acting on it and they're rejecting those temptations, they can be saved. But when we're deciding to surrender to the temptations and live them out, well, that's just called living a sinful life. And you can't knowingly, deliberately do that and be saved. So I know it's tragic when the circumstances you describe, but if your friend believes in the Bible, you can say, do you believe the words of Jesus? Let him read it for himself. And maybe the Holy Spirit will work on his heart, we hope. And he'll become, you know, the Holy Spirit brings conviction and then repentance and then conversion.
8: Amen.
9: So Amazing Facts does have a book on, you know, how to live a holy life. And it's called, Is It Possible to Live Without Sinning? The title scares people. But don't be scared by it. It's a good book. Is It Possible to Live
8: Can
9: Without Sinning?
8: Can I buy
9: sinning?
8: This book?
9: Okay. No, we'll send it to you free. We'll send you a free copy. And, I don't know if that, let me think here for a second. You know what I would give your friend? I'd give your friend a book called Three Steps to Heaven. And it's free. We'll send it to you. Three Steps to Heaven. And the number,
8: like both of them.
9: Okay. Well, I'll tell you what, you call the number 1-800-835-6747. And that's again, 800-835-6747. Ask for the book, Three Steps to Heaven. And Is It Possible to Live Without Sinning? And we'll be happy to send those to you. I appreciate your calling, Giovanni. And yeah, we'll just pray for your friend that he can be aware of, how important it is to surrender his heart to Jesus. It's more than just saying you believe Jesus existed. The devil believes that. It means surrendering your heart to Jesus and say, Lord, I am willing to do your will. I want to be a new creature. I want my sins forgiven. I repent and forsake them. You're listening to Bible Answers Live. Well, friends, we still have half our program to go. That's we got our momentum going. So if you have a Bible question, pick up the phone. 800, God says, that's 800-463-7297. I want to remind everybody, we have a tremendous Bible study tool. It's relatively new on the internet, and it's a Bible timeline that just goes deeper and wider as you click on it. 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And after you look it over and you go, wow, where have I been that I missed this website? 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

0: nowhere listed in the Bible that we are to celebrate Christmas. It's not one of God's holy days. Wouldn't this more or less be considered a tradition of men? I mean, from the research I've done, Jesus wasn't even born in December. He was born in late September, early October.
1: Well, you're absolutely right. Jesus, and let me just tell my listening friends, it's not that we're trying to be Grinch and steal Christmas, but if you're going to be biblically accurate, I can think of at least three or four powerful arguments that prove Jesus was not born December 25th. One of those being, it says that the shepherds were out in the field taking care of their flocks. Well, the climate in Palestine is probably pretty much like Northern California, and nobody's out in the fields with their sheep in December 25. It's usually snowy or rainy and cold, wet. The shepherds have the sheep off in folds, and they're sleeping indoors at that point. Another reason is that it tells us that when Christ was born, that Caesar Augustus issued a census to be taken, requiring everybody to travel to their hometown. Even a bad politician would not ask people the worst time of year in the worst weather to be traveling. They probably did that in the fall when people could be gleaning food that was in the fields at that point. And then, of course, the third reason is it tells us in the Bible that Jesus began his ministry at his 30th birthday, and he dies 3.5 years after his baptism during Passover. So if you subtract 3.5 years from Passover, we know when Christ died, it was during the Passover, that leads you to September, or like you said, August, September. It doesn't give us the date. But since we don't know when Jesus was born, and if the world is going to remember his birth, I think as Christians, you don't want to get involved in the elves and the Santa Claus business of Christmas. The Christmas holiday was probably picked because it's the winter solstice in the Northern Hemisphere. The days start getting longer, the 25th of December, and many cultures had a celebration. And so Christians, merging with many of the pagans, sort of adopted that date, and they called it the birthday of Jesus. But it's certainly not biblical. So does that make sense, David?
0: Well, yeah. But to me, that would almost be, I kind of like
1: a compromise?
0: When God dies.
1: Say what?
0: To me, that would almost be like sinful when God dies to celebrate Christmas. I mean, because as you said, Christians kind of joined into the paganism, and we know the paganism ways were forbidden by God.
1: Well, there are pagan parts connected with the 25th of December that Christians should have nothing to do with. Some of the pagans, it had nothing to do with God and divinity. It had to do with seasons and farming and the sun. It was astronomical, not astrological, astronomical. And so there's an astronomical reason why the 25th of December is the end of the winter solstice. The 21st is actually 25th, though, is when the days began getting those noticeably longer. So, you know, I would just say, by the way, we have a book on this called Baptized Paganism. We'll send you a free copy, David. But I tell anybody that, as it says in Romans 14, if you don't want to regard the day as a Christian, you don't have to regard it. It isn't based on the commandments of God. There's nothing wrong with following a cultural tradition if the tradition doesn't break a commandment. And so there's a lot of things that we do in our culture. You know, there's no commandment about shaking hands when you greet. The biblical thing was they'd hug each other and kiss them on the cheek or the neck. And so, there's no moral principle that's being violated by wearing a tie. There's no commandment biblically to do it. So because something has pagan origins, it doesn't matter if the pagan origin doesn't violate a biblical principle. So anyway, David, we'll send you a free copy of that book, Baptized Paganism, and appreciate your calling. Stay safe on the road. Talking next with Charles, calling from Atlanta, Georgia. Charles, you're on the air with Bible Answers Live.
2: Yes, hello. Thank you for taking my call. I wanted to ask you about a subject that is probably pretty controversial, and it has to do with being tormented by, demonic spirits. It causes spiritual pain physically,
1: mm-hmm.
2: and if you just believe that I know what I'm talking about, that that's really what the cause is of the pain, by virtue of the fact that I was set free from it some years ago and all of it left in an instant. And then when I got reattacked, it came back. And it's like a physical presence inside your physical body. What could be the causes for that to continue without total deliverance from it?
1: Well, first of all, I'll agree with you that there's

0: No question that there is a connection between your health and your mind, and we know that the devil can tempt people or torment people, and stress can cause all kinds of health problems and pain. So there's no question that there is a connection between the mind and the physiology. And if a person is being harassed, now being harassed by the devil is different than being possessed by the devil. Jesus talks about the demonic oppression. And the Lord can set people free from that. But the only thing I know is, first of all, Christ, when he cast the devils out of this boy in Mark chapter 9, the disciples said, "Why could you do it and we couldn't do it?" Now, so don't be discouraged, because even the apostles at one point tried to cast the devil out of this boy. They couldn't. Jesus could. And Jesus answered and he said, "This kind does not come forth except by prayer and fasting," or a loose translation would be, some cases are more difficult and you need to really invest time in praying and fasting, making a complete surrender. And it's Charles, I believe. If you have other Christian friends or pastors that you could get to surround you and just say, "Look, this has gone on too long. I was delivered once before. I really need prayer again." And just spend some time fasting and praying. You could read the promises that it has in James chapter 5. You might even ask that the elders come together and anoint you and pray and surrender yourself to the Lord, especially if there's any, if you're living in any known sin where you're out of the will of God, surrender that to the Lord. Repent of it, turn from it, and just give yourself to God and say, "I'm 100% yours." And see if the Lord doesn't give you peace with his spirit and deliverance. And, that would be my prayer for you, Charles. By the way, we do have a book that talks about the Holy Spirit. We'll send you a free copy of that. It's called The Holy Spirit, The Need. If you want a copy of the actual book, it's 800-835-6747. If you'd like to read it right now, you can go to the Amazing Facts website, amazingfacts.org. Look for the book called The Holy Spirit, The Need. Thank you very much, Charles. Appreciate your call, and we'll be praying. Matter of fact, I'd like to pray for you right now. Father in heaven, I just know Charles is struggling with this oppression, and many like him. They just want to be free from the devil's tentacles that are dragging them down. Help them to experience complete surrender, and you said old things are passed away and all things are made new. I pray that they can experience that freedom and that peace from having a new life. We ask this in Jesus' name. Amen. All right, thank you, Charles. We're going to be talking to, I guess we got an anonymous call, line 6, listening from New Jersey. Welcome to Bible Answers Live. And you got to turn down your radio in the background. Or are you on the air?
1: Yes, sir. How are you?
0: Doing good. And how can we help you tonight?
1: Well, I have a question. I've been listening to a radio ministry. It's actually an online ministry, and I've been having some inner struggles of my own for quite a while now since I professed Christ. And I'm starting to believe that maybe I've had a false conversion. I'm still, and from what I understand from what this gentleman online is preaching, that I should have had some type of dramatic change, and I haven't. I just wanted to know what your thoughts on that.
0: Well, without, taking time to really counsel with you and see what your understanding is, there should be a difference in the life, because, the Bible refers to it as a new birth. And when you come to the Lord and you surrender yourself to the Lord, now what happened in the past is really not the issue. The issue right now is, where are you now? And if the Holy Spirit has convicted you that you're a sinner, and you've come to the Lord and you repent of your sins, these are the criteria for forgiveness. You confess your sins. That doesn't mean you need to remember every sin, but you could start with the Ten Commandments. If you've been dishonest, or you've wanted to kill people in your heart, or committed adultery, or in your heart, or literally, whatever it is, and lying, and just confess your sins to the Lord. Say, "Lord, I know I've committed these sins. I know Jesus died in my place for all of these sins, and I accept his substitute." You have to embrace, it's like cashing a check. It doesn't do you any good if you just hold on to it. And you need to actually say, "I accept Jesus' sacrifice in my place." Repent, confess. And he says, if you do that, I am faithful and just to forgive you your sins and to cleanse you from all unrighteousness. So have you done that?
1: I totally understand that intellectually. I have a pretty good understanding of what the Bible says and God's sacrifice. I mean, I intellectually do, but I still find myself saying sin prior to me saying that prayer that you just said. I still find myself in the same sin over and over again.
0: There sometimes is a struggle. Don't be discouraged. When Christ called the apostles to follow him, the apostles were making some of the same mistakes for 3.5 years. But that's called sanctification. But they did change. There should be changes in your life. And Jesus said, you'll know them by their fruits. Jesus said you'll know them by their fruits, and there ought to be some new fruit.
1: Well, I remember prior to my prayer for forgiveness and for cleansing, I remember when I used to sin, I had no type of guilty feeling about it. Now when I sin, I'm totally filthy and dirty and guilty, and I do repent.
0: Good.
1: But repenting is a total, my understanding of a repenting is confessing and turning away from my sin. And I find myself turning back to my sins over and over again.
0: Sounds to me like the Holy Spirit's working in your life, or you wouldn't even be convicted about your sin. But you need to become aware of what it is. If you're feeding the old nature, it's like you got two dogs that are fighting within you, and whichever one you feed is going to be stronger. You've got the spiritual side, and you've got the carnal side. And if you say, Lord, you know, I want to have purity of thought, but then you make a choice to watch programming that is, you know, full of adultery and the wrong kind of things, well, you can't say, Lord, I want to have purity of thought if you're feeding the carnal nature. If you're spending time in the Word on a regular basis, feeding your soul, and if you're beholding that which is good, the Bible says, think on those things that are good and holy and just and pure and true, you'll become like what you look at. You'll become like what you feed your soul on. You don't live by bread alone, but by every word. You need regular time in the Bible. You need regular time in prayer. Daniel says he prayed 3 times a day and he read his Bible. So if you're doing these things, you're going to experience a new beginning. Can I please recommend that you go to the Amazing Facts website? I will guarantee you, if you go through the Amazing Facts Bible studies, I'm making you a promise. It's free. So I guess I could tell you, 100% money back guarantee. You go to the Amazing Facts, it's called Bible Universe. There's a free set of study guides there. Go through those study guides, and it talks about conversion. And it'll really open your eyes. It's real easy, and they're interesting to look at. They've got pictures and illustrations. And that's simply Bible Universe. Go through the Amazing Facts Bible Study Set. Thank you for your call from New Jersey Anonymous. And we got to go to a couple more calls that are standing by. Talking next with, Eric, who's listening on line 3 from Evansville, Indiana. Eric, you're on the air.
2: Yes, hello. Thank you for taking my call. I appreciate your program. I have a little bit different question for you, maybe. I was debating the Bible with a gentleman, and he really threw me for a loop. He mentioned angels that had, in the Old Testament, that had come down and had sex with
0: humans,
2: people on earth, or giants. And,
0: yeah.
2: And I had never heard about that, but he said it was true, and he wasn't sure. Couldn't say a civil words that found. He wasn't sure, but he said it's true, and wanted to see what you knew about that, and if you could. I don't believe that. But
0: that's a common misunderstanding that is from Genesis chapter 6.
2: Okay.
0: You want me to read it to you real quick?
2: Sure. Thank you.
0: And it says in Genesis 6, right there at the beginning of the Bible, in verse 1, it came to pass when men began to multiply on the face of the earth, and daughters were born to them. Now let me just give you the background, what's going on here. Cain killed his brother Abel. Cain took one of his sisters, his wife, and he left. He turned his back on God. They were called the children of men. They became a whole different tribe, race of people. They all had their own, just like another Adam and Eve, but they were all evil. Adam and Eve had another child named Seth, and he was godly, and Adam and Eve continued to sacrifice and offer to God, and they were called the children of God. All right, so this is a background. You got two big groups. You got the ones that are descendants of Cain that have rejected God, and the descendants of Adam and Eve and Seth. And it says, it came to pass when men, these are the descendants of Cain, when they began to multiply on the earth and daughters were born to them, that the sons of God, the descendants of Seth, saw the daughters of men, that they were fair. And they took wives of all which they chose. As long as they were separate, everything was okay. But when they began to intermarry, and then the Lord said, my spirit will not always strive with man, in that he's also flesh. His days will be 120 years. That was 120 years until the flood. And so these were not aliens. The sons of God were people. They were the descendants. See, the Bible says in, 1 John chapter 3, the apostle says, behold what manner of love the Father has bestowed on us that we should be called sons of God. Sons of God are people who accept the Lord. The daughters of men were the children of Cain. When they intermarried, it says wickedness filled the land. Their children were giants because of what they call genetic vitality, but they weren't aliens. They were not fallen angels. I have a book I wrote on this because we get this question a lot. I'll send you a free copy, Eric, and it's got all the scriptures. Okay. It's called Angels, Alien, or Adopted. The book is called Who Are the Sons of God? So if you just call our resource line, say, I'd like the book, Who Are the Sons of God? We'll send it to you. That's 800-835-6747. And with that, we're going to try and take maybe one more quick question from who's been waiting the longest, talking to Ian. Ian, you're on the air with Bible Answers Live from Ann Arbor, Michigan, but we've got about a minute and a half.
3: Okay, how are you doing?
0: Doing good. And your
3: question? I just had a quick question. Is essentially, according to Bible prophecy, is it basically going to look like just nothing but apostasy for until the second coming arrives, or will there be like some sort of revival of some sort before that?
0: Well, there's going to be a great shaking in God's church, and in probably in the church that the government accepts is going to be some apostasy, because, you know, compromise has sort of been the pattern over time, but there'll be a lot of faithful that I think are going to be shaken and have a revival. And that's why Christ said, you'll be brought before all people for my name's sake. And so true believers are going to be going everywhere, sharing the word. At the same time, the other group is going to start gravitating towards the beast power in their religion, worshiping God falsely. So there'll be this real polarization happening between a totally spirit-filled group that have the seal of God and a demonic spirit group that have the mark of the beast. They're both going to claim to worship the same God. That's what Jesus said in John chapter 16. The hour is coming in which those that kill you will say they're serving God. Hey, thank you, Ian. Let me see if I can get, Hurdley? And your question.
4: Praise God. Thank you for your service on this radio. I just have a simple question to ask, interject about the first fruit in Christ Jesus. I thought more or less that the first fruit in Christ being raised from the dead is that he laid down his life and he picked it up again, unlike the other that was raised by the prophets and or the men of God.
0: Right.
4: I thought you made a slight mistake on that one, but you've been perfect in everything I'm listening to.
0: Hey, well, you know? Brother, I appreciate it. I don't mean to cut you off, but we really are going to run out of time. I appreciate your question. You're on the right track. There was something also, not only was Jesus greatest among those who were risen from the dead, there was something distinctly different about him being raised from the dead in that he laid his life down and he took it up again. So you're correct in that. Listening friends, we've run out of time for your questions, but we're glad you are listening friends. 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God bless until we talk together again next week.
5: 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Hello, friends. We hope you've enjoyed this episode of Bible Answers Live. Amazing Facts believes strongly in the Great Commission given by Christ to share the wonderful news of salvation to the entire world. 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
3: There, Washington. See fires. French long knife soldier camp in valley.
4: Yes, Chief Half King, I see them. There must be at least 50 French soldiers down there.
5: Lieutenant Collins, to me, sir.
6: Yes, Colonel.
4: Spread the men along the slopes of the side of the valley. Half King's warriors on the other side. Be very quiet and await my command. We want to capture them without bloodshed if possible, so no shooting.
6: But, sir, what if the Frenchies start shooting?
4: Then we'll shoot back. Carry out your orders, Lieutenant.
6: Yes, sir.
3: There are many sentries down there, Washington. French, much afraid Seneca warriors.
4: We want to take the French alive, Half King. Control your braves. There will be no scalp taking.
3: Oh, Washington talk like old squaw. All right, Half King try. I go now.
7: Arrêtez! Qui est là? Arrêtez!
8: Collins, what's happened?
9: The Indians wouldn't wait for your signal, Colonel. They're attacking the French. What do you want us to do?
8: Charge the camp, man! We've got to capture the French before the Indians kill them all!
10: Hello, boys and girls. This is Uncle Dan.
11: And I'm Aunt Carol. Welcome, one and all.
10: Well, your story today certainly starts out with a tense moment, Aunt Carol.
11: Mm-hmm.
10: Those were certainly exciting times.
11: Exciting and dangerous times, Uncle Dan. I think it's probably lots more fun, as well as lots safer, to listen to a dramatized story than to actually live it.
10: True, Aunt Carol. But it just fires up my imagination. Well, I can almost smell the gunpowder and see the war paint.
11: Well, I hope all our listeners have as keen an imagination as you do, Uncle Dan, because I'm ready to begin Chapter 2 in my series called George Washington, the Uncommon Warrior. His Excellency, Governor of Virginia Dinwiddie, had sent young George Washington into the Ohio Territory to deliver the governor's demand that the French leave the territory. But the French refused. Angry, Dinwiddie now determined to drive them out. He sent Colonel Trent to build a strong fort in the triangle where the Ohio River began. But before the fort was half finished, the French attacked, driving the English away. Then the French finished the fort and occupied it with 1,000 soldiers. Colonel Washington, marching north with only 160 men, constructed a fort of his own, which he called Fort Necessity. Half King, a Seneca chief loyal to the British, led Washington to a hidden valley where a company of French infantry were camped. The attack began without warning.
8: Charge, men, into the valley! Try to take them alive!
9: The French are caught between the Indians and us, Colonel. They're throwing down their guns and surrendering.
7: Capitule! Capitule!
8: The Indians are tomahawking and scalping the wounded. Half King, make your brave stop this massacre!
12: What are the casualties, Lieutenant Collins?
9: Just one of our men is dead. 10 Frenchmen were killed and about 20 wounded. We took 21 prisoners, but one soldier escaped into the woods.
12: He will warn the main force, and they will be on our necks before the week is out. Where's the French commander?
9: Captain Jumonville was shot by Half King. He said the captain was the man who killed his father.
13: Well, hello there, Horn. I thought I'd come up and give you a hand.
12: Christopher Guest. It's good to see you, my friend. What news do you bring?
13: Governor Dinwiddie sends word that you will be joined by Captain McKay and 100 regulars. They're supposed to help build a military road up through the Alleghenies.
12: That is good news.
13: Don't be too sure, Hoss. McKay is regular army, and he won't take kindly to a provincial officer giving him orders.
12: Captain McKay, you and your men have been with us for 3 days now, and none of you have lifted a finger to help build this road. I order you to detail some of your men to assist us, sir.
14: You don't seem to realize, Colonel Washington, that I am an officer in His Majesty's Royal Hussars, and as such, I do not take orders from colonial officers. My men are here to fight, sir, not work. Ugh.
9: Well, isn't he the uppity one, though? Will you put him in irons for insubordination, Colonel Washington?
12: No, I'll keep my peace for the time being. Let's get on with the work, but make sure you have Pickett stationed to guard against surprise attack. Mr. Gist is scouting in the forest, but we can't be too careful.
9: Right. Here's Mr. Gist now, sir, with a chief half-king.
13: I got some bad news for you, Huss. The Frenchies are about 10 miles down the trail and marching this way fast.
12: How strong are the Gist?
13: Well, I reckon there's about 600 of them, with a half dozen good-sized pieces of artillery. Wouldn't you say that's about right, half-king?
15: That's right, Gist. What you do, Washington?
12: I don't know. My men are worn out from building the road. We are outnumbered 3-1. I think the best thing to do is retreat to Fort Necessity.
16: What? You run away. Cowards! Seneca Brave's no longer your brothers. We go!
11: Half King and his warriors melted into the woods, leaving Washington and his weary troops to march back down the road, newly chopped through the forest. They reached the hastily built stockade and set about strengthening their defenses, as best they could, for the attack that was sure to come.
14: This is the worst fortification I have ever seen. The French will have every advantage, firing from the hills and from behind trees.
12: Captain McKay, it was the best we could do in the time we had. You said you were here to fight. You'd better get ready.
14: Fight? How can I? Our powder has turned to wet paste, and we are wallowing knee-deep in mud.
12: The attack has started, Lieutenant Collins. Have your men return the fire as best they can. Mr. Gist, what do you think our chances?
13: They're not good, Hoss. We have little food and water, and our powder is wet. No, sir, our chances ain't good at all.
11: That evening, the French commandant sent terms of surrender to Washington. After some negotiation, the English were allowed to keep their guns as protection against Indians. Two Virginians were left as hostages until the captured French soldiers were returned. The next morning, the retreat back to Virginia began.
9: Colonel Washington, the men are getting tired. Will it be all right to call a break?
12: Yes, of course, Lieutenant. And will you ask Captain McKay to join me?
9: Yes, sir. All right, men, take 5. Captain McKay, the colonel wants you.
12: This is the first time we've had a chance to study the surrender papers we signed. Do you read French?
14: No. But I think Christopher Gist does. Mr. Gist, will you come here, sir?
13: I heard what you said. Yes, I know a bit of French. Let's see that paper. Well, looks like them Frenchies tricked you fellas into a mess of trouble. It says here that you confessed to the assassination of Captain Jumonville.
11: This had been a terrible experience for the young commander. He had lost men and supplies, and the surrender paper was a serious worry. But most of all was the knowledge that he'd failed. The French now controlled the Ohio Valley. What would Dinwiddie and the Burgesses think? 5 weeks later, Washington arrived in Williamsburg.
14: Colonel Washington, you have been summoned before this assembly to hear our appraisal of your report.
12: Governor, I have no
14: the
12: excuse.
14: The Burgesses and I agree that you behaved in a magnificent manner. You and your men are to be congratulated on a brave and dangerous mission. I am happy to inform you that your men will be paid 1 pistole each.
17: I say, let's have 3 rousing cheers for our young hero. Hip, hip,
18: hooray!
17: Hip, hip.
18: Hooray!
17: Hip, hip,
18: hooray!
12: Colonel Fairfax, may I have a word with you?
19: Of course, George. I'm very pleased that the Assembly gave you a vote of thanks. It was very well deserved. You are becoming the best-known young man in the colonies.
12: And perhaps the angriest. Dinwiddie has demoted me to the rank of captain to serve under Colonel Innes of the 187th Regulars. I will not stand for it, sir. I am a lieutenant colonel. If I cannot retain my rank, I shall resign my commission.
11: In November of 1754, Washington rode slowly back to Mount Vernon, letting his temper cool. He was now 23 years old, and it was time, he thought, to look to his future.
20: What a beautiful morning, George. Spring is lovely at Mount Vernon. You've done wonders here.
21: Thank you, William. It was good of your sister Anne to rent me the place. Mount Vernon has always felt like home to me.
20: And so it is. Anne's new husband had no interest in it, and if you weren't here, it would fall into ruin.
21: I don't get away much anymore. There's always so much to do. You're a Burgess, William. What is happening in Williamsburg? What are the French? Will the colonials force them out of the Ohio Valley?
20: The hostilities with the French continue. Our new king, George III, has sent General Braddock to Virginia with an army of redcoats to settle the question.
21: Ah, I saw the two war frigates that sailed up the Potomac and anchored at Alexandria. No matter. I am well out of it, William. I shall remain a farmer.
14: Governor Dinwiddie, I hear the wilderness is appalling. It's said that you've not even one good road leading over the hills to that French fort.
22: It is called Fort Duquesne, General Braddock. And this land is quite different from England, sir. Here we have mountains, not hills, and the forests are filled with wild Indians as well as the French.
14: Yes, yes, to be sure. Oh, I say, do you have someone with a bit of military knowledge who also knows the wilderness? I'll need a person of that sort to go with me on this campaign.
22: Well, I have one man, or at least I did have him. Young George Washington has just the experience that you need. But he has resigned his commission, and I doubt that he would agree to go.
14: Oh, we'll invite the young man to dinner. Let me have a go at him. I'll wager I can win him over.
21: There must be 2,000 soldiers drilling on the square. They look invincible.
14: There they are, young Washington. We are going to drive those Frenchmen from Fort Duquesne and back to Canada, where they belong. I want you to come with us.
21: I've given up my commission, General.
14: Oh, I know all about that, my boy, and I must say I don't blame you. Dastardly trick, that. But you'd come as a civilian member of my personal staff. The question of rank will never arise. Now, what do you say?
11: George said yes. He asked his younger brother Jack to oversee the plantation while he was gone. In May 1755, as Braddock's aide-de-camp, he rode out of Alexandria with the glittering British army. But right from the start, friction arose between the autocratic general and his buckskin-clad aide.
14: What do you call these blasted mountains? I don't think we'll ever get over them. I thought you said this was a road, young Washington.
21: I said it was a trail, General Braddock. If you wouldn't insist on leveling every molehill and bridging every tiny creek, we would go much faster. The mountains are called the Allegheny, sir, and these are just hills compared to what is coming.
14: Now you young jackanapes, ride to the rear and check on the baggage train before I have you skinned alive.
21: Yes, sir.
23: Why do you allow the young scamp to talk to you that way, General?
14: Oh, I like his spirit, Major. When he thinks I'm wrong, he tells me about it. It's very refreshing. But the boy's been off his feed the last few days. I hope he doesn't get sick. We need him. Orderly, I sent you to fetch Mr. Washington. Now, where is he?
24: But Mr. Washington's in the hospital wagon, General Braddock.
14: What?
24: He's real sick, sir. I think he's going to die.
10: Well, Aunt Carol, things don't look so good for George right now.
25: Mm-mm.
10: But I'm not too worried, since I know he's got to survive to become president of the United States.
25: Oh, Uncle Dan, don't give the story away.
10: I'm not, Aunt Carol. I just think we need a bit of levity about now.
25: Levity? Ah, I thought I saw you looking over the latest issue of Clubhouse before the program started. Is this your way of letting me know you have a joke or riddle for me?
10: Oh, you guessed it, Aunt Carol.
25: Mm-hmm.
10: Now let's see if you can guess the answer. What did the grape do when it got stepped on?
25: When it got stepped on?
10: Uh-huh. Becky from Ohio sent this one in.
25: Well, I'm stumped. What did the grape do when it got stepped on?
10: It gave out a little whine.
25: Oh, that's a good one.
10: Do you think we have time for another one, Aunt Carol?
25: Sure, go ahead.
10: This one is from Monica. Knock, knock.
25: Who's there?
10: Oswald.
25: Oswald who?
10: Help, I swallowed my gum.
25: You swallowed your gum?
10: Yeah.
25: Okay, now I have one for you.
10: Uh-oh, here it comes.
25: What do you call a cow that eats grass?
10: Let's see.
25: Come on, Uncle Dan.
10: A normal cow.
25: Well, maybe. But I think it's called a lawn mower.
10: Oh, you got me, Aunt Carol.
25: Boys and girls, if you'd like to read Clubhouse Magazine for yourself, just visit our website at yourstoryhour.org. That's yourstoryhour.org.
10: Not only will you be able to read all the jokes and riddles, but Clubhouse also has a lot of great stories, puzzles, crafts, recipes, poems, and much more. So check it out today.
25: If you have a joke or riddle you'd like to share, send it to Your Story Hour, Box 8, Niles, N-I-L-E-S, Michigan, 49120. Who knows? Your joke or riddle may be the one to stump Uncle Dan next time.
10: Or Aunt Carol. But right now it's time to get back to her story, George Washington. The Uncommon Warrior.
11: General Braddock, his aide-de-camp George Washington, and a contingent of British troops had set out to drive the French from Fort Duquesne. When they were just a few days away from their objective, George became ill. General Braddock went back to the hospital wagon to check on his young aide-de-camp.
0: Doctor, how's Mr. Washington? Is he as sick as I've been told? Will he live?
1: Yes, General Braddock, your young Virginian will live. He has the strength of an ox and a strong will. He's very weak, though.
0: Now, would it hurt if I talked with him?
1: I think it would do him a world of good, sir. I believe he is awake now. But don't stay too long, please.
21: Hello, General. I'm sorry I can't get up and stand at attention.
0: Ah, are you still disrespectful, even on your sickbed, you young rascal? Well, I'll forgive you this time, if you will promise to eat and get well soon.
21: We are within a few miles of the fort. Will the battle start soon?
0: As soon as we can get our big guns up this confounded trail and pointed in the right direction. Yes, it will be very soon now, my boy.
21: General, promise me you will let me know before you attack the fort. I don't want to miss the battle.
0: I promise to tell you in time, young Washington. And I promise you a good fight as well.
11: 1,200 English soldiers, sweltering in their heavy uniforms, trudged through the summer heat. On the 9th of July, 1755, the army reached the Monongahela River. Washington, still so weak from his typhoid-like fever that he had to pad his saddle with pillows, joined them for the crossing.
0: We forded the river without incident, thank God. Now, Fort Duquesne is only 9 miles away. Now, what say you, young Washington? Do you think we've surprised the Frenchies?
21: No, sir, I think not. They have known we are coming for days. The woods have been full of Indians watching our every move.
0: But our outriders and pickets have seen nothing.
21: Of course not, General. Sir, all along this stretch is a perfect place for an ambush.
0: What?
21: The trail is too narrow for maneuvering, and there's a thickly wooded slope on either side. Perhaps we should string the men out more.
0: No, nonsense. The French have been trained in the European style of warfare. They will fight face to face in the open.
11: George and General Braddock raced toward the shooting. When they reached the head of the column, the general couldn't believe his eyes. Heavy fire was coming from the woods on both sides of the trail. The British soldiers were massed together, their bright red coats making perfect targets. Officers tried to rally the men, but astride their horses, they were easy to hit. Most of them were either killed or wounded in the first few minutes of the ambush.
2: Get behind the trees and rocks, men! Fight like the Indians!
4: Oh, the horse has shot me. Let's find another one. There, one running loose.
2: Whoa! Easy, horse. That's it. I'm in the saddle, boy. It's all right.
11: Washington stayed in the thick of the battle. He had two horses shot from under him. Bullets whistled through his hat and slit his clothing, but he remained unharmed. General Braddock was not so lucky.
0: Cowards, stand and fight! Do not retreat! Fire and step back! Fire and step... Ah!
2: General, are you hit bad?
0: Bad enough, young Washington. Get me on a horse.
2: You're in no condition to ride. You, Sergeant, General Braddock has been shot. Get a detail and help me get him to the rear.
0: How
14: goes the battle?
3: The battle is lost, sir. The army is in complete rout. The Virginians are acting as rear guard, but the Indians are already among the dead taking scalps.
14: What's to do, George?
3: All of the officers are down, General. I'm going to take command and organize an orderly retreat.
14: Yes, young Washington, do that.
11: That night, the remnant of the once proud army reached the Monongahela to find the provisions destroyed and Colonel Dunbar, second in command, gone. The jolting of the hospital wagon over the rough trail was too much for Braddock. Some 3 days later, he sent for Washington.
3: You wanted to talk to me, General?
14: Yes, my boy. Take the men to Fort Cumberland and send word to Dinwiddie. You're a good man, young Washington. If I had a son, I would have wanted him to be just like you.
3: Doctor, come quickly.
1: I'm afraid he's gone, Mr. Washington. Too bad. He was a brave soldier.
3: He was that, Doctor, and a good man as well.
11: General Braddock was buried in the middle of the trail, and the wagons were run over the grave to hide it from the Indians. Then Washington marched the army over the long trail to Fort Cumberland.
3: Come in.
5: Sir, Sergeant Mitchell reporting.
3: Sergeant, I want you to carry this message to Governor Dinwiddie in Williamsburg.
5: Very good, sir. May I say, Mr. Washington, without you, I don't know what would have become of us. You brought us to the Monongahela, and you found enough supplies left by that coward Colonel Dunbar to get us here. The men want to thank you, sir.
3: Thank you, Sergeant. Carry out your orders now.
11: Sergeant Mitchell delivered Washington's report to Dinwiddie several weeks later. Then he lost no time in finding a tavern on Duke of Gloucester Road, and soon he had an eager crowd gathered around to hear his news.
6: You say that Braddock is dead?
5: Yep, shot right through the lung.
6: I just can't believe them regulars was beat. Best soldiers I ever saw.
5: The redcoat ranks were packed solid. The French and Indians couldn't miss. Now, we Virginians, we got behind trees and we made out better. All the officers were shot except George Washington. He brought us out of there even though he was sick as a dog. He'll be lucky if he don't die, too. That Colonel Dunbar, he scurried off to Philly to save his skin.
11: Later that summer, Washington traveled back to Williamsburg, determined to remove himself from the military forever and return to Mount Vernon.
22: Well, young Washington, you've become quite a hero. Let us come to this office almost every day, praising your actions during the Braddock campaign. You handled yourself very well, Colonel Washington.
3: That is Mr. Washington, Governor Dinwiddie. I resigned my commission, remember? I am no longer in the militia.
22: Oh, tush, my dear young man.
3: When I was adjutant of the militia, I received trifling pay. I was demoted, scoffed at by regular officers, junior to myself, and I ruined my health in the bargain. I am going back home to be a farmer. I know what to expect there.
22: But you can't retire now.
3: Why not, pray?
22: The Indians have run wild since Braddock's defeat, and no settler is safe on the frontier. We need a man who has had experience with the Indians and who knows the territory to be commander of all Virginia troops. In short, we need you, George Washington.
11: In September, George became the commander-in-chief of the Virginia Army with the rank of full colonel. For the next 2 years, he fought a defensive war on a 400-mile front. The strain took its toll on the young commander. The old fever reappeared, rendering him seriously ill for 3 months. While he lay sick, Dinwiddie, to no one's regret, was recalled to England. His place was taken by Francis Fouquier, quite a different kind of man.
13: Ah, Colonel Washington, sorry to keep you waiting. You have been sick, I am told. Are you quite recovered?
3: I have been ill, Governor Fouquier.
21: but I am well enough now.
13: We have not met before, but I have heard some marvelous things about you. The reason I asked you here is to tell you of some developments that might finally end this long war.
21: Any news of that kind will be welcome, sir.
13: And as you know better than anyone, the war has been going slowly in the north as well as here. But our new Prime Minister, William Pitt, has advised the king to send his best generals and a huge army to the colonies to settle this once and for all.
21: What will that mean for Virginia, Governor?
13: Well, General Forbes, with a full battalion of regulars, has arrived in Philadelphia. He will march against Fort Duquesne yet this year. He has asked for you to join his staff.
25: About this time, George Washington called again on a very wealthy and young widow in the Williamsburg area.
7: Yes, sir?
21: Please tell Mrs. Custis that George Washington is calling.
7: Why, George, it is you. I saw you ride up the drive from my sitting room window. Please come in. Now, what brings you to Six Chimneys?
21: You do. Now, don't stop me. I've practiced what I want to say. But I've forgotten every word.
7: George, I won't bite. Say what is in your mind.
21: All right. Martha, will you marry me?
7: Oh. Yes, I will. I will be honored to be your wife.
25: And then it was on to Pennsylvania and Winchester to join General Forbes. Forbes put his army to work building a military road, while Washington was assigned to act as advance scout with his company of Virginians. The summer dragged on as preparations were made to attack the French at Fort Duquesne. Fall arrived.
8: It's getting mighty cold, Colonel Washington.
21: You must expect cold weather in November, Lieutenant Collins.
8: And we're not far from Fort Duquesne. Funny we haven't seen any sign of pickets.
21: It is strange. Well, have the men douse the breakfast fires. Dawn is almost here. We must be on our way.
9: Colonel, there'll be smoke over the hill. Lots of smoke, sir.
21: Yes, I see it. Come on, Collins. Let's go take a look.
8: Fort Duquesne. It's burned. Burned to the ground. The French have gone.
25: The frontiers of Virginia were now safe, and the Ohio country was open to English settlers. In a few years, a new fort was built at the fork of the rivers, called Fort Pitt. Within a year, General Wolfe would defeat Montcalm at Quebec. Peace had come to the colonies.
8: What will you do now, Colonel? Now that the fighting is done.
21: The first thing I'll do is resign my commission. Then, on to Mount Vernon to make sure my brother Jack has made all the improvements I asked for. And what about you, Lieutenant?
8: I spotted some land over in the Ohio country. I think I'll get married and start farming.
21: I have somewhat the same plans, Lieutenant. I hope to marry soon myself.
8: Ah.
10: Well, Aunt Carol, I'm glad things ended on a happy note.
25: Mm-hmm.
10: And I'm very glad that this station makes it possible for everyone to hear our stories.
25: So if you're enjoying your story hour, won't you please call or write this station and thank the manager for airing us?
10: Station managers need to know which programs are popular. Those are the programs they keep on the air.
25: So call or write soon, won't you? Thanks.
10: Bye for now, everyone, and keep smiling.
15: This has been your Story Hour, building for a better tomorrow.
25: This is Aunt Carol.
10: And Uncle Dan saying,
25: Goodbye, everyone. See you again next time.

0: Well, hello. I'm glad that all of you could join me again. Now, things in our story are going to start to go pretty fast from here on out, so I want you to keep a close listen. The cave that Little Jim had discovered was to be off limits to all of us, and the reason made Big Jim pretty angry. Bob Till had found Little Jim and Tom in the cave talking, and when he overheard them discussing the possibility of having a clubhouse in the cave, well, Bob made it pretty clear that even though Little Jim was the first one to find the cave was his property. When Mr. Paddler heard that, he decided the best thing to do was board up the cave until the situation with Bob calmed down. Only thing was, it didn't look as if it would ever calm down.
1: Look, Bill, just stop trying to convince me of something I don't feel.
2: But don't you see? You're the one who's changing, not Bob Till.
1: What do you mean?
2: I mean, you're becoming as hateful as he is.
1: Bill, I am tired of turning the other cheek with that guy. It doesn't work. He's one guy who couldn't care.
2: Remember what Mr. Paddler said about what would happen if God had given up on us.
1: Look, I know you mean well, Bill. But right now, if you want to know the truth, I don't care what the Lord would do in my shoes. I just don't care.

0: he's ever seen himself like this. It's pretty scary.
1: You know, I think he's never gonna sign that statement.
0: Me too. And that's all Bob needs to prove he's right about us.
1: It can't happen. It just can't.
2: What do you mean you signed my name?
3: Big Jim.
1: I'm sorry, Big Jim.
2: You had no right, Dragonfly. No right at all.
3: Big Jim, just calm down.
2: He was wrong, Miss Bacon.
1: And you're wrong to be acting like you are.
2: You mind your own business about how I'm acting.
1: I was only trying to help.
2: Well, I don't want your
3: help. All right, now both of you keep quiet. I have something to say and I don't want to be interrupted.
2: But Miss Bacon...
3: Sit down, both of you.
1: Yes, ma'am.
2: Yes, Miss Bacon.
3: Both of you are wrong. Dragonfly, good intentions are not good when they violate a rule or attempt to make something seem like it isn't. In short, signing Big Jim's name is a lie.
1: Yes, Miss Bacon.
2: So you're going to erase my name?
3: Yes. But I want to make something very clear to you, Big Jim. Your stubbornness in this matter is very difficult to understand.
2: I just don't want to lie.
3: I don't think you not wanting to lie has anything to do with it. It's your pride and stubbornness, and it's making you resentful.
2: Miss Bacon...
3: No, you listen. You take a good look in the mirror, Big Jim. You're growing hard, and your features are taking on a look of hate and resentment. Now, we've been understanding up to this point, and no matter what happens, your decision will be honored. But you be perfectly sure that decision is coming from the Lord.
2: It's not fair.
3: What isn't fair?
2: That I've got to make the choice.
3: You make a choice in everything you do.
2: That's not true. You make rules and we follow them.
3: Yes, I make rules and you choose to follow them. You take the responsibility of following them.
2: Because if we don't, we can't go to school.
3: Precisely.
2: So if you told us Bob Till had to come back to school, we'd just have to accept it.
3: But you wouldn't accept it. You'd be boiling inside.
2: I'd learn.
3: I don't want you to learn that way. I want you to learn to take responsibility. The responsibility of dealing with people with whom you don't agree.
2: Agree? Agree? Miss Bacon, you're talking about the guy who burned down the schoolhouse, who... Oh, never mind.
3: Big Jim, if your Christianity can't work for you in this situation, it's because you're not letting it. All of us have the power of forgiveness, but you're just in love with that hate for Bob Till,
2: no,
3: right?
2: I'm not.
3: Well, what would you call it, then? Do you want to let go of it?
2: I guess not.
3: Well, there's your answer, then. Dragonfly, you're to stay after school and scrub the windows for your punishment.
2: Oh, don't punish him, Miss Bacon.
3: And you're dismissed, Big Jim?
2: But...
3: I have nothing more to say.

0: I don't understand it. It's not like your father to be gone all night and late into the afternoon.
1: Well, he went to bring Bob home. Maybe they thought they'd spend the day together.
0: Tom, run over to Mr. Padler and see if Bob was there today.
1: Yes, ma'am.
2: Dragonfly, what are you doing?
3: Washing windows. What's it look like I'm doing?
2: You helping or being punished?
3: I'm helping and being punished.
2: But you did all your homework today.
3: Nothing to do with homework.
2: What then?
3: I signed Big Jim's name on that statement.
2: What? When did you do that?
3: After recess. Bill and I were talking, and Bill was telling me how bad it was with Big Jim. So I did, and he found out. And
2: you signed his name.
3: Isn't that what I just said?
2: I bet he was pretty angry.
3: He sure was. And Miss Bacon was upset, too. Not so much at me, but at Big Jim for being so stubborn.
2: Well, it isn't like the Big Jim we all know.
3: Maybe we never knew Big Jim.
2: Oh, come on, Dragonfly. He's our friend. And he's going through a lot now.
3: Poetry, I've been washing these windows for a whole hour, and I'm not thinking about Big Jim in any friendly way.
2: You're the one who signed his name.
3: Yeah, I know. It was a dumb thing to do.
2: But you were only doing it to help him.
3: Tell him that.
2: I don't feel much like talking to Big Jim these days.
3: I'm almost done. You want to go into town and get some sarsaparilla?
2: Yeah, I'd like that a lot. Except not into town.
3: Where?
2: Old Man Padler's. He promised I could borrow his volume of British poetry. He's got sarsaparilla.
3: All right. I just got two more windows.
2: Yeah, I'd like to help you, but I know Miss Bacon wants you to learn.

0: lesson.
1: I've already learned the lesson, Poetry.
0: Well, I still wouldn't want to interfere.
1: Poetry, why don't you stop saying you want to help when you really don't want to, huh? Just stop saying it. And go fill a bucket with clean water. Yeah, washing windows. Yuck.
2: No, Tommy didn't come by today.
3: He went to the cave last night, and Dad went to get him. I figured maybe they just stayed overnight and maybe went fishing.
2: Well, could be, Tom, but it's important that Bob doesn't miss our talks together. It's one of the things the judge insisted on. And I have to report when he doesn't show up.
3: They'll probably be home tonight. Dad felt real bad about them not being as close as they used to be.
2: Well, I don't think that has anything to do with your father.
3: I know, but it still makes him sad.
2: Tom, how is it with him home again?
3: Hard, Mr. Padler. He thinks we don't want him there. It's not true. Sometimes he yells, but then, because no one's yelling back, he stops. And he thinks that my dad's a sissy because he knows Jesus.
2: I suppose John's change baffles Bob a little.
3: He said he wished he were the way he used to be.
2: Well, I don't think your dad feels that way.
3: Oh, he doesn't. And he's real unhappy that he was ever that way at the beginning. He says Bob wouldn't have turned out the way he is if he'd been a Christian.
2: Well, we've got a lot of people praying for Bob, that he'll come to know the Lord.
3: Oh, it sure would make us a whole family.
2: Well, maybe that's him now. Yes, who is it?
4: It's me and Poetry, Mr. Padler.
2: Oh, well, come right on in. The door is unlocked.
0: Hi, Mr. Padler. I came by to hi, Tom.
3: Hi, Poetry. Hi, Dragonfly.
0: Hi, Tom. What you doing here?
2: He's sharing some sarsaparilla. You want to join us?
0: We were hoping you'd ask.
2: Well, I'll just uncork the bottle here. Let's see, they're fresh from the icebox. There you go.
0: Thank you, Mr. Padler.
4: Thanks.
3: You guys didn't see Bob and my dad when you were coming here, did you?
0: No. Are they heading up this way?
3: No. They're probably fishing.
0: Something wrong, Tom?
3: I don't think so.
2: Well, Bob didn't show up for our daily meeting. And Tom said he'd taken some camping gear and gone up to the cave. And his dad went looking for him.
0: Something happened?
2: No. We figure they slept overnight in the cave and went fishing today.
0: Did your mom hear from them, Tom?
3: No. That's why she sent me over to Mr. Padler, to see if Bob had showed up today.
0: Isn't it strange that your dad wouldn't have told your mom?
3: Well, I was in school and Mom was in town shopping. Oh, maybe he stopped by.
0: Yeah, but wouldn't he have left a note?
3: He can't write.
0: Bob can write.
3: Maybe he wasn't with him. I don't figure we should get worried about until tonight. Dad's been wanting to be alone with Bob, just to talk with him and, you know, all that.
0: Oh, yeah, you're probably right.
2: What book were you coming for, Poetry?
0: Oh, the one on the British poets. I brought your other one back, the one on the American poets.
2: Oh, did you enjoy it?
0: Oh, I sure did.
2: Well, here's the one on English poets. I have to admit I'm partial to American poets, but the British have some mighty fine authors.
0: I don't much like poetry. I think you've got to grow into it, Dragonfly.
5: Well, it's going to take some growing.
3: I like some. I like The Night Before Christmas.
0: Oh, I like that one. Well, it's a poem. See, you didn't even know you liked a poem. I like the story so much, I forgot it was a poem.
2: Well, now you know the secret.
0: What secret?
2: Look for the story, and you'll love the poem.
6: Off limits. Boarded up. Never heard anything so stupid in my life. I have a mind to tear down these boards and...
7: Help!
6: What's that?
7: Help me!
6: Hey, there's somebody in there.
7: Help me! Help!
6: Hello? Somebody help. In there?
7: Help me!
6: There is somebody in
7: help.
6: There. I gotta get these boards down.
7: Help.
6: Don't worry! I'm coming!
8: Little did Big Jim know that he was about to save the life of his worst enemy. But we're not going to be able to continue on until the next time we're together. I sure wish I didn't have to stop. because this is a real exciting part of our Paul Hutchins story. But you'll be back with us, won't you? So until then, Lord bless, and I'll keep on remembering you in my prayers.

You've been listening to another dramatic adaptation of Christian children's literature, brought to life by The Bookshelf. 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

0: The 15 millionth Model T Ford rolled off the production line on May 26, 1927, driven by Edson Ford with his father Henry Ford by his side. Just 2 years earlier, a Model T cost less than $300, and as people could afford them, their popularity was enormous. It's almost a quaint idea, buying what you can afford, when at the end of 2025, the average American owed close to $7,000 in credit card debt alone. While some debt is unavoidable, we remember that Proverbs 22:7 says, "The borrower is servant to the lender." The Bible says a lot about money, and it never says people should spend it recklessly. Be faithful to God, and He'll see to it that you have what you need. Maybe not all you want, but definitely what you need. Live within your means, and you'll actually be much happier. John Bradshaw, It Is Written.
1: You know who I am, don't you, kids?
2: Oh, Spaghetti-O, you let the cat out of the bag.
1: Good one, Uncle Mom. I'm a kitty cat.
2: And you're a pretty one, too.
1: Thanks. I work really hard keeping my fur neat.
2: You use your tongue for that, don't you?
1: Yes, it feels like sandpaper if I lick you.
2: I know it. The Creator made it that way to comb your fur neatly.
1: And to pull out pieces of dirt and junk.
2: Mm-hmm. What's your name, kitty cat?
1: Felix.
2: Well, Felix the Cat, welcome to Nature Corner.
1: Thanks. I think it's neat being here today, boys and girls.
2: Oh, it's super good to have you, Felix.
1: Did you know my name is the way you say cat in Latin?
2: No.
1: Felis means cat.
2: Felis, F-E-L-I-S. Okay, you substituted an X for an S.
1: Right.
2: Where do we get the word cat from?
1: Good question. The word catus is another way of saying cat in Latin and Greek.
2: Mm, very interesting. So Felis Catus is your proper name. Wow. Kids and I are really learning a lot today.
1: Great. May I go now and have a bowl of milk?
2: You've got to be kidding. I have tons of questions I'd like to ask you, Felix.
1: Wow. You make me feel important, Uncle Mom.
2: That's because you are. Now, quickly, what type of cat are you?
1: A tabby cat.
2: Oh, sure. There are lots of your species in the world.
1: Did you know the tabby cat is the most popular type of cat in the whole wide world?
2: I kind of thought so, Felix. I've seen so many of your cousins.
1: They're not mine if they've been bad.
2: Tell the kids a little about yourself, Felix. How much do you weigh?
1: 10 pounds.
2: Mm, that's pretty good. How long are you?
1: 2 feet, including my 9-inch long tail.
2: We don't want to leave that out, do we? Now, this may sound a little bit silly, but why do you have a tail?
1: The intelligent Creator God gave it to me to help me turn corners when I'm running fast.
2: Oh, does it act like a rudder?
1: You bet it does. When I want to run around a left corner, I'll turn my tail out to the left.
2: That's like a hand signal. A tail signal. What other uses does your tail have?
1: To show how happy I am.
2: Explain that.
1: I'll point it straight up when I'm pleased, Uncle Mom.
2: Oh, I've seen you do that many times when you knew food was coming.
1: Did you ever watch me hunt for a mouse?
2: Yes, I did.
1: Where was my tail then?
2: Oh, it was straight out, and the tip was twitching back and forth.
1: Very good. That's how my tail looks when I'm hunting. Meow.
2: I've seen your tail tucked between your legs, Felix. What did that mean?
1: I was a scaredy cat. A dog chased me.
2: Uh-oh, Spaghetti-O. When dogs chase you, I notice you also do something else with your body. Tell the kids.
1: Yes, I'll hump my back way up high, and all of my fur will stand on end.
2: Why do you do that?
1: It's my master designer's way to protect me.
2: Protect you?
1: Yes, the dog thinks I look a lot bigger when I do that.
2: Oh, I see. And you really do, too, don't you, Felix?
1: I know.
2: Let's talk about your whiskers, okay? Kids want to know about them.
1: My wise maker gave me 24. 12 on either side of my nose.
2: Mm-hmm. Each one looks to be about 3 inches long.
1: Eh? Right.
2: What is a whisker?
1: It's a stiff hair that my maker attached to a very sensitive nerve.
2: So if I tickled the end of one of your whiskers, you'd know it, wouldn't you?
1: Really, Uncle Mom? I'd walk away from you if you did that. Cats can remember people who do things like that, and they stay away from those kind of people.
2: Oh, I'm sorry. I promise I'll never do that. What's the purpose of your whiskers?
1: To help me feel my way through the bushes and tall grass after dark.
2: Oh, I see. So if one of your whiskers hits a branch, you know you have to turn your head the other way just a tad bit to get through, right?
1: Yes, it's the sense of touch that the Lord gave to a cat.
2: Neato. He knew you needed it.
1: Right. I can see quite well at night with the help of the moon and the stars and the street light. But when it's totally dark, that's where my whiskers really help me in a neat way.
2: Then you can feel your way around.
1: You've got it all, Bob.
2: Felix, the kids and I have noticed that your eyes glow after dark.
1: Yes.
2: Why is that?
1: It's because of my tapetum.
2: Your what?
1: Tapetum. T-A-P-E-T-U-M.
2: Okay, a boy wants to know, what is your tapetum?
1: It's a special layer of cells behind my retina that act like a mirror. This mirror in each eye gathers all the night light from the moon and the stars and the street light and shines it onto my retinas so I can see better.
2: Oh, okay. And that's why your eyes glow after dark, huh?
1: Yes. As the light from the moon or street light gets dimmer, well, the light reflected from my eyes shines with different colors. It can be pink, gold, blue, or green.
2: Neato. Felix, I notice your eyes have a black up-and-down slit only during the daytime when the sun is shining brightly.
1: Uh-huh.
2: Why is that?
1: Those black vertical slits are my pupils, Uncle Mab.
2: The openings in your eyeballs.
1: Right. They let light into my eyes.
2: The kids and I have round pupils.
1: I noticed that.
2: Say, a girl wants to know, why are your pupils thin vertical slits during the bright daytime?
1: To keep the bright sunshine from blinding me.
2: All right. Same reason why the kids and I have pupils that get tiny when the sun is bright.
1: At night, though, my pupils automatically open up wide, even wider than yours do, kids. And they let in a lot of light.
2: Because of that, you can see very well at night, can't you?
1: Right on. And that's important, too, because that's when I do most of my hunting.
2: Look out, little mousie.
1: Yes, because of my good eyesight and hearing, I'll catch several of those little rascals each night.
2: I didn't realize your hearing was that good, Felix.
1: Oh, yes. I can hear a mouse's squeak when you cannot.
2: That's because Christ the Creator tuned your ears so they can hear higher-pitched sounds.
1: Yes, and because of that, I'm able to find my food so much faster. Meow.
2: Say, is it true that you're able to hear a girl's voice better than a boy's?
1: Yes, that's because the girl's voice is higher-pitched, and I can hear higher-pitched sounds clearer.
2: No wonder you don't come when I call you sometimes.
1: Just raise your voice and call me, or have your wife say, kitty, kitty, kitty.
2: The boys and girls want you to talk about your paws and claws, okay?
1: Sure. I have 5 toes on each front foot, kids, and 4 toes on each back foot. Each toe has a sharp, hooked claw.
2: Now, you can pull your claws up into your toes, right?
1: Right. Christ, my Creator, put a sheath inside each toe, and the claw fits neatly inside this sheath.
2: Well, how do you make your claws come out of the sheath?
1: There's a special muscle and tendon attached to each claw that can pull the claw out or pull it back in, Uncle Mom.
2: Oh. A girl wants to know if you keep the same claws all your life.
1: No, and because my life depends on my claws for hunting and protection, well, my wise maker causes me to lose my claws several times every year and grow brand new ones right away.
2: Boy, that's okay. The kids and I know how silently you can sneak up on a mouse, Felix. How do you do that?
1: My paws have very soft pads that don't make any noise. Plus, I know how to put each foot down softly, kids, so I don't make a sound, even on dry leaves.
2: Oh, you're a super hunter, Felix.
1: Oh, just thank my maker, Uncle Mom.
2: The kids and I sure will. Are you scared of high places?
1: You mean, like trees?
2: Yes.
1: A little, yeah. I find it easy to go up, but kind of tough coming down.
2: Did you ever fall?
1: Yes.
2: Uh-oh, Spaghetti-O. Did you get hurt?
1: No, just a little scared.
2: Well, how far did you fall?
1: I fell 50 feet once.
2: 50 feet, really?
1: Yes, sir.
2: And you didn't get hurt?
1: Not a bit, not a bit. In fact, I know of a cat who fell out of a window on the 32nd floor of a tall building, and all that happened to him was he got a chipped tooth and a sore chest.
2: Incredible. Is that why people say you guys have 9 lives?
1: Maybe so, Uncle Mom.
2: Tell the kids your secret. You must have one. How can you fall from a great distance and still not get hurt?
1: Cats always land on their feet.
2: Oh.
1: See, when you humans fall, you could land on your head or your back, but we cats always land on our feet.
2: How do you make this happen, Felix?
1: The moment a cat slips and falls, he'll stretch out each leg. Now, by doing that, his body acts a little like that of a flying squirrel. And I can hit the ground a lot softer because of that.
2: Okay, that explains it. Now, does your tail help you any?
1: Yes, it acts as a rudder, and it helps to steer me. It helps to balance me too, kids.
2: So by stretching out each leg when you fall, that keeps you from tumbling head over tail.
1: You're right. Plus, something very scientific in each of my ears.
2: Something very scientific in each of your ears?
1: My inner ear canals. One in each ear.
2: Oh, well, how do these inner ear canals help you?
1: They tell me how to keep my balance.
2: Oh.
1: Scientists believe that these are the most advanced, high-tech balancing devices in any animal.
2: You're unique. Explain how these inner ear canals work, Felix.
1: Okay, make believe it's pitch dark. And I've gone up a tree to catch a burn.
2: Felix.
1: I slip and fall, and I begin to tumble head over tail. Quickly, I stretch out all four legs and my tail.
2: Ooh, Spaghetti-O, what's going to happen?
1: Oh, don't worry, Uncle Bob. Immediately, these inner ear canals tell me if I'm balanced right, see? If I'm not, my brain tells me to pull in one leg a tad bit, so I am.
2: That way you don't go down and land on your head.
1: Or tail.
2: All because of your special balancing system in your inner ears that tell you if you're level, even in the dark.
1: If I'm falling a long distance, I'll stretch my legs way out to the sides of my body. That way when I land, I just go kush. I won't break a leg.
2: I see. You'll land on the inside of each foot, and that'll be sort of like a shock absorber landing.
1: Huh? You've got it. Aren't I marvelously made?
2: You know that's a loaded question, Felix. You sure are. That's because you have a marvelously wise maker, the Lord Jesus Christ.
1: If you kids want to read more about him, open the Creator's book to Colossians chapter 1. Read the whole chapter, okay? Take it from me, Felix the Cat.

0: While the Apostle Paul was in prison, he wrote a letter to his friends, the Philippians. Paul didn't want his friends to worry about him. He wanted them to know that God was giving him strength and joy, even in a cold and lonely prison.
1: Philippians 4, verse 13. I can do all things through Christ who strengthens

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1: Coming up next, please stay tuned for It Is Written, presented by Pastor John Bradshaw.
2: It has stood the test of time. God's book, the Bible. Still relevant in today's complex world. It is written. Sharing hope around the globe.
3: This is It Is Written. I'm John Bradshaw. Thanks for joining me today. 750 million people watched as Diana Spencer stepped out of the Royal Glass Coach in front of St. Paul's Cathedral in London on July 29, 1981. The fairy tale wedding of Prince Charles and Lady Diana was the most watched event in television history. In addition to the TV audience, 2 million citizens lined the streets, hoping to get a glimpse of the royal couple. It was the wedding of the century. In the United Kingdom, the day of the wedding was declared a national holiday. 4,000 police, 2,100 military officers, dressed in their decorated uniforms, adding to the grandeur. Regiments from all over the British Commonwealth participated. It was a masterpiece of planning and logistics. And so as not to offend anyone, the guests were carefully selected. Every one of the Queen's governors general and almost all of the crowned heads of Europe attended. Now, imagine this. What do you think what would have happened if on the morning of July 29, 1981, the streets of London were empty? If in spite of the holiday, no one paid attention to the wedding? If none of the heads of state bothered to attend? If even the TV network crews were nowhere to be seen? Royal weddings are serious business. It's an honor to receive an invitation. To ignore an invitation like that would be an unforgivable snub. But according to one of the parables of Jesus, this is exactly what happened. It's recorded in Matthew chapter 22. The kingdom of heaven is like a certain king who arranged a marriage for his son and sent out his servants to call those who were invited to the wedding, and they were not willing to come. Again, he sent out other servants, saying, "Tell those people who are invited, see, I have prepared my dinner. My oxen and fatted cattle are killed, and all things are ready. Come to the wedding." But they made light of it and went their ways, one to his own farm, another to his business. And the rest seized his servants, treated them spitefully, and killed them. But when the king heard about it, he was furious, and he sent out his armies, destroyed those murderers, and burned up their city. Then he said to his servants, "The wedding is ready, but those who were invited were not worthy. Therefore, go into the highways, and as many as you find, invite to the wedding." So those servants went out into the highways and gathered together all whom they found, both bad and good. And the wedding hall was filled with guests. But when the king came in to see the guests, he saw a man there who did not have on a wedding garment. So he said to him, "Friend, how did you come in here without a wedding garment?" And he was speechless. Then the king said to his servants, "Bind him hand and foot, take him away, and cast him into outer darkness. There will be weeping and gnashing of teeth. For many are called, but few are chosen." That's an amazing story, packed with insights relevant for us today. In it, Jesus covers the entire salvation history. The fate of Israel is revealed. He warns about a coming judgment and tells us how to be saved. Now, time won't let us unpack all of the real details, but what's obvious is that the king represents God. Jesus is the Son, and the wedding feast represents the kingdom of God. The theme of the parable is salvation. Jesus started out by saying, "The kingdom of heaven is like." Now, to the people in that day, it meant, this is the way to be saved. The son of the king was getting married, and the king requested the presence of his guests to share in the festivity. To accept the invitation of the king and to attend the feast, that was to be saved. Now, invitees had an option. Either they could attend, which meant receiving eternal life, or they could decline and be eternally lost. The same truth is repeated by Jesus in the parable of the five wise and the five foolish virgins. Because the five wise virgins brought extra oil with them, they were able to accompany the bridal couple into the wedding feast. When the five foolish ones arrived a little later, they found the door locked. The bridegroom responded to their knocking by saying, "I don't know you." All those who didn't attend lost their lives. The ones who ignored the invitation were killed by the soldiers of the king. The one who failed to wear the wedding robe was cast into outer darkness. To attend is to be saved. To decline is to be lost. The first part of the parable deals with Israel's failure to fulfill its destiny. God's intention was to restore life as it was before Adam and Eve sinned, through the descendants of Abraham. Now, if Israel had accepted God's will for them and ordered their lives after God's plans, life to them would have been a banquet feast. Poverty would have been eliminated. Disease would have been eradicated. By following the agricultural principles God gave them, their land would have been transformed to Garden of Eden beauty. They would have been the wisest and richest nation in all the earth. And to crown it all, the Messiah, the divine king, would personally have reigned over them, and his capital would have been Jerusalem. All the nations would have attached themselves to the Messiah's kingdom. The rebellious would have been annihilated. Peace and joy would have filled the earth, and death would have been banished. Now you'll notice, the king instructs his servants to call those who'd been invited. God's first call went to his own people. They knew all about the promises of God, especially the promise of the Messianic king. The reign of the Messiah was the focal point of their existence. In their darkest hours, they hoped in the coming of the Messiah, believing that he would come no matter how harsh circumstances might be. God had promised this divine king would bring deliverance and would lead Israel to conquer the world. The king's messengers in the parable represent the prophets. Their message of invitation rings throughout the Old Testament. Turn from your apostasy. Turn from your idolatry, from your disobedience. Turn from your stubbornness. Come to the feast of the Lord your God. Come and enter life in its fullness. Come to the banquet feast of the Messiah's kingdom. But we know that they would not. Sad. See, God is serious about salvation. He knows more than anyone the horrors of the alternative. In his infinite love, God cries out, "I have no pleasure in the death of the wicked, but that the wicked turn from his way and live." That's Ezekiel 33:11. God will do whatever it takes to save a lost person. Jesus' death on the cross proved that. God loves every son and daughter of Adam more than his own life. He wants everyone to be in his eternal kingdom. So when his people didn't respond to the first invitation, he again sent out messengers with a second invitation. "I've done all the preparation. The food is getting cold. Come on." So what would they do? What would they do? Let's take a look at that. Let me ask you this. The Old Testament, a God of love or a God of wrath? We'll find out straight ahead.
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3: I've been asked a lot about how to know God's will in certain situations. That can be a difficult question to answer at times. But there are some things about God's will that are easy to know. Listen to this. John 6:40 says, "And this is the will of him who sent me, that everyone who sees the Son and believes in him may have everlasting life, and I will raise him up at the last day." Did you catch that? God's will is for you to have everlasting life. Now, what adjective are you going to use to describe that? Outstanding, remarkable, extraordinary, phenomenal. If you believe in Jesus, it's God's will that you live forever. And if you don't believe in Jesus, it's God's will that you do, so you can have eternal life. God's will for you right now is the best it could possibly be. Let that encourage you today. I'm John Bradshaw for It Is Written. Let's live today by every word. I'm John Bradshaw, and this is It Is Written. Thanks for joining me. Today, another program in our series on the parables of Jesus, Lessons for All Time. Today, the parable of the wedding garment, a story of salvation, judgment, and squandered opportunities. Some see the God of the Old Testament as a loveless God, a God of vengeance and wrath who burdened Israel with laws they couldn't possibly keep. And they say that in the New Testament, he's somehow changed into a God of love and mercy, his grace delivering us from the curse of the law. But you know, this idea can't possibly be true. You see, God is changeless. If he changes, he can't be God. There's as much grace in the Old Testament as there is in the New Testament. The Bible tells us Noah found grace in the sight of God. You read about Lot being mentioned in connection with God's grace. God didn't suddenly become gracious or invent grace when New Testament times arrived. And in this parable is a display of the grace of God as he sends out invitation after invitation. But the day came when the king dispatched not messengers with another invitation, but soldiers with orders to exterminate. The results were tragic. The murderers were executed and their city went up in smoke. Now, really, this is exactly what happened to Israel. Jesus came with the last invitation. Passionately he preached, "Repent, the kingdom is at hand." But to no avail. He predicted that the Roman army would come and their city would be destroyed. And less than 40 years later, Titus, the commander of the Roman army, watched as the smoke of Jerusalem bellowed up to heaven. It's popular to preach about God's unconditional love, but we should never confuse unconditional love with never-ending mercy. Unconditional love means we don't have to meet any conditions for God to love us. He accepts us just as we are. No sin is so heinous that God won't still love you. No prodigal son or daughter can be so defiled that he or she will not receive a warm embrace by the Father when they come home. But the Bible is equally clear that God's mercy can be exhausted. In Noah's day, he announced the end of all flesh had come. God's options had been run out. To extend more mercy back then would have been just foolishness. No matter what else God would have done, it wouldn't have changed the hardened hearts of Noah's contemporaries. When mankind reached that place, God's mercy ceases because it's useless. God is a God of love, no question, but he doesn't flinch from making hard decisions. After waiting 120 years, the day came when he shut the door of the ark, called for the flood, and a world population was swept to its doom. And this also happened to the Jewish nation. God prepared a banquet. Is there anything else, anything better he could have done? Let's look together in Isaiah chapter 5. Isaiah 5 and verse 4. What could have been done more to my vineyard that I have not done in it? That's a question God asks. This was no ordinary banquet Jesus spoke of in that parable. It was a banquet of the King of Heaven. Invitation after invitation was sent. Not to come and dig ditches or break rocks, but to enjoy a kingly banquet. What excuse can you offer for turning down such a gracious invitation? What better or more exciting invitation could God have given? But they made light of it. A direct translation would be, they were careless. They didn't care. More invitations wouldn't have convinced them. Now notice this important point. God didn't reject those people. Israel rejected God, and he was simply obliged to respect their decision. Listen to the parable. It's crucial. Matthew 22, verses 8 and 9. Then he said to his servants, "The wedding is ready, but those who were invited were not worthy. Therefore, go into the highways, and as many as you find, invite to the wedding." The king dispatched his army. They killed the murderers and burnt up their city. Because they rejected the invitation, they were counted not worthy. Then he sent out his servants again, but now not to those who'd been invited, but to whoever they could find. After the Jews rejected Jesus, the gospel went to the whole world. His servants gathered everyone who was willing, the good and the bad. By God's grace and love, no one is excluded from the gospel invitation. God makes it clear that a great multitude will be saved. In Revelation, John saw them standing on the sea of glass from every tribe and tongue and nation. If the wedding invitation is an invitation to be saved, and if the good and the bad accept that invitation, does it mean that good and bad people will be saved? The popular idea is that good people go to heaven and bad people go to hell. So how do we understand this? I'll have more in just a moment. The uttermost part of the earth seems like an appropriate way to describe Mongolia, sandwiched between China and Siberia. 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The Bible is clear. Both good and bad people go to heaven, and both good and bad people will be lost. Now, we know that bad people will go to heaven simply by looking at the thief on the cross. A thief is a criminal, not a choir boy. Now, this man didn't have the opportunity to demonstrate any kind of change in his life, but Jesus promised that he will be with him in paradise. Paul makes an even more radical statement in the book of Romans. We'll look in Romans chapter 4 and verses 4 and 5. Now, to him who works, the wages are not counted as grace, but as debt. But to him who does not work, but believes on him who justifies the ungodly, his faith is accounted for righteousness. To be justified means that God pardons you and accounts you righteous. And if he declares you righteous, you're saved. That's radical. And it's the gospel. The great truth is that our salvation rests on the perfection of Jesus and not our own. And there are good people who will be lost. Jesus said so. We read it in Matthew chapter 7, verses 22 and 23. Many will say to me in that day, Lord, Lord, have we not prophesied in thy name, and in thy name have cast out devils, and in thy name done many wonderful works? And then will I profess unto them, I never knew you. Depart from me, ye that work iniquity. Now, they sound like good people to me, people who confess Jesus as Lord, people who work miracles in his name. Even devils obeyed them. Yet Jesus said, I never knew you. You were workers of iniquity. Sound good? We might even call them good, but not saved. If good and bad people both go to heaven, and if good and bad people are both lost, we're faced with a conundrum. How can it be? Well, maybe the difference lies in whether you accept or reject the wedding invitation. Is that it? That would have been a good answer had Jesus not included in the story the man who didn't have on the wedding garment. He had accepted the invitation. Now, here's a very important truth Jesus doesn't want us to miss, yet many Christians even are missing it entirely. Not everyone who accepts the gospel invitation will be saved. Now think this through with me. Jesus knew this would be the attitude of many people, even in our day. That's why he included the wedding garment in the parable. Millions of people stake their hope on what it says in Romans chapter 10. Let's read there. Romans 10, and we'll start in verse 9. If you confess with your mouth the Lord Jesus and believe in your heart that God has raised him from the dead, you will be saved. For with the heart one believes unto righteousness, and with the mouth confession is made unto salvation. The scripture says, whoever believes on him will not be put to shame. Now a person's going to read this and go to bed in peace, thinking that they will be saved because they've responded to an altar call or they've confessed Jesus as Lord. But that would be reading into the passage what the passage doesn't say. Now, according to the parable, you first must clear the judgment before you can enter the kingdom. Now, some will say this is ludicrous. It contradicts the gospel. If our performance doesn't determine our salvation, why would God judge us? This is exactly what the Bible teaches, though. Jesus said that the king came to the feast to inspect the guests. Whether we believe it or not, there will be an inspection or a judgment, if you please, before salvation is granted to anyone. God makes clear that saved people must wear the wedding garment. Salvation is free. There's no question. Yet we must participate in this experience. We can't save ourselves. All the good works we could do in 100 lifetimes will never be enough to purchase salvation. Notice something. Everything the king offers is free. The wedding invitation? That's free. The banquet? That's free. The wedding garment is free also. Salvation is a gift, and a gift by its very nature has to be free. If someone offers you a brand new Rolls Royce for 10 cents, it's a bargain, but it's not a gift. If we think we must provide anything for our salvation, then we are wrong. Salvation is the gift of God. But in order to be saved, we've got to participate with God in the salvation He provides. What we must do is wear the wedding garment. The wedding garment is the perfect life of Jesus. Clothed in this garment, we can face the judgment with confidence. Our life of sin will be completely hidden behind the sinless life of Jesus. And based on His perfect life, we'll have the right to enter into His kingdom. So what does it mean to wear the wedding garment? It's more than just confessing Christ. Anyone can do that. The wedding garment represents the righteousness of Christ, the character of Christ. So while it's very true that many good people don't go to heaven and that many bad people do go to heaven, it's really important to realize that all who go to heaven will be holy. They'll be righteous. They'll be cleansed. The thief on the cross was repentant, and we can be sure that if he'd been able to get off that cross, he would have lived a life that honors God. There are people going to church every week who don't have the character of Christ, and their lives don't represent Jesus in any way. When a person, bad or good, and remember, we know that there's no one good but the Father, but you know what I mean. When any person, bad or good, comes to Jesus, that person's life changes. And it's lived for the glory of God. Those who wear the wedding garment are those who love Jesus with all their heart and mind and soul, and therefore, they act like Him. Their life is transformed. It's easy for the king to determine who wears the wedding garment and who doesn't. He does it like this. In fact, Jesus spoke about it, Matthew chapter 25, looking from verse 34. Then the king will say to those on his right hand, "Come, you blessed of my Father, inherit the kingdom prepared for you from the foundation of the world. For I was hungry and you gave me food. I was thirsty and you gave me drink. I was a stranger and you took me in. I was naked and you clothed me. Sick and you visited me. I was in prison and you came to me. Assuredly, I say to you, inasmuch as you did it to one of the least of these my brethren, you did it to me." This is what it means to wear the wedding garment. If we're not surrendering to God and striving in the grace of God through the Holy Spirit to emulate Him, our confession is empty. We're not saved. Good works never save us, but they are the evidence that we have a Savior and that He saves. A life that meets with the life of God will be transformed, and that transformed will be demonstrated, or rather, that transformation will be demonstrated in the way a life is lived. Now, Jesus ends this parable by a statement that should grip our attention. He said, "Many are called, but few are chosen." This parable relates God's desperate attempt to save sinners. He tried His best with Israel, but the vast majority rejected His invitations. Then He invited the whole world. Many came, but few will wear the wedding garment. What Jesus is saying is that only a few will be saved. So today, Jesus is inviting you. He wants you to be among the few who will be saved, the comparative few. But ultimately, it's up to you. You've received the invitation which makes you special in the sight of God. The banquet is free. And then there's the robe. It's free too, but it's for you to wear it. In other words, to let Jesus have your life completely. And when you think about it, why would you want it any other way? Today, I'd like to offer you an exciting resource from It Is Written. 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I'd like to take a moment to pray with you now and ask God to give you His righteousness and His character. Let's pray. Our Father in heaven, You are good. You sent Jesus into this world to save us when we didn't deserve it. And now You offer us salvation. We accept that gift, and in that we want to receive of You the righteousness of Jesus, that robe of righteousness, the wedding garment. And Father, right now there is someone participating in this prayer, recognizing his or her desperate need of Jesus. And I pray that You would take that heart and make it Your own. Give that person Your righteousness, and with it, assurance that that man, that woman, is now a child of God, forgiven, cleansed, and kept in the hands and in the heart of heaven. We thank You for Your goodness. Take our hearts, make them Yours. In Jesus' name we pray. Amen. Thank you so much for joining me today. I'm looking forward to seeing you again next time. Until then, remember, it is written, man shall not live by bread alone, but by every word that proceeds from the mouth of God.
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Today we're reading from the Old Testament book of Deuteronomy, chapter 15, beginning in verse 7. Listen to this. If there is among you a poor man of your brethren within any of the gates in your land, which the Lord your God is giving you, you shall not harden your heart, nor shut your hand from your poor brother. But you shall open your hand wide to him and willingly lend him sufficient for his need, whatever he needs. I recently heard about this board game. They call it Public Assistance. And it's been pulled off the market because some government officials think it's in bad taste. The idea behind the game is that it pits two kinds of players against each other. One group travels along something they call the Able-Bodied Welfare Recipients Promenade. The other group is stuck in something called the Working Person's Rut. Now, those who are on the welfare track, in the game they get involved in all sorts of things, from abuse of the system to gambling, drugs, and criminal activities, which is probably the reason why so many people thought this game was tasteless. Now, why did I mention this game in light of this Bible passage we just read? Well, the answer's pretty simple. A lot of people sense there is something wrong with the social welfare system. And it's a feeling that's spurred on by stories of theft or laziness or outright abuse. And maybe, in some cases, they're right. There are people collecting public assistance who probably shouldn't be. But there's another problem I want to point out, and it has more to do with you and me than it does with people who might be in a tough spot, or with people who are ripping off the system. I'm glad there's a public safety net for people who run into trouble. A civilized Western democracy, especially one with so many professed Christians living in it, ought to have something in place to help people who are going through a rough spot. After all, it wouldn't take too many unfortunate circumstances to back just about any one of us into a bad corner. But if we think that the public assistance system fulfills our obligation to other people, well, we've made a mistake. Let me see if I can explain. I want to be very clear that I'm not speaking for or against public assistance at this point. I'm speaking to individual Christians. We can't simply point to government programs and wash our hands of other people when it comes to people who are in trouble. The Bible is clear that the responsibility for others rests primarily with us, not with governments. Over and over again, we read that God frowns on those who ignore the poor. In today's passage, God says, "You shall open your hand wide to him and willingly lend him sufficient for his need." Now, you'll notice this isn't talking about a free-for-all, and neither am I suggesting that you should let people walk all over you if you suspect that you're being conned into giving someone money who really doesn't need it. The Bible's now talking about real help, loaning people what they need until they can get back on their feet. And it says the responsibility for doing that rests with us, not with programs, not with governments, not with anybody else. It may just be that one of the biggest welfare abuses has been committed by Christians who have passed the buck on to taking care of those in need. After all, can you imagine the kind of world we'd live in if people really did take care of each other? You've just got to know it would be a better way to live.

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0: It is obvious that Stephen Peletz, close personal friend of John Huss, as well as a fellow clergyman in the city of Prague, is not altogether happy with his friend as the two sit together in the library of the house next to Bethlehem Chapel. Peletz is a small fellow, shorter than John Huss, even slimmer, and with a dark, furtive way of looking about and a curious, nervous gesture of twisting his left earlobe. Somehow, it's the gesture of a schoolboy badly frightened by the schoolmaster. And frightened he is, for as the two men sit together in the book-lined room this evening of 1408, Stephen Peletz shakes his head and says gloomily,
1: "I'm afraid for you, John. First those sermons, now this whole Vilshnak affair. Going over there, calling the priests fakes, and writing a book about it. Jan, I don't call this courage."
2: "Did I ever say I was brave, Stephen?"
1: "You're being foolhardy now. And I'm afraid for you, Jan. Don't you know you'll ruin yourself this way?"
2: "If you say I am ruining myself, perhaps I am."
1: "I'm sorry, Jan. I didn't mean it. You're still the most popular preacher in the city. The crowd still flock to the chapel. I don't have to tell you that. But, Jan, don't you lie awake nights worrying about your enemies?"
2: "Sometimes."
1: "These Wilshnak priests, they hate you for exposing the miracles. You said Protiv would hardly speak to you. He's a powerful man, Jan. Why do you go on?"
2: "I could say why in one word."
1: "Well?"
2: "People."
1: "Jan, listen to me. Those idealistic theories were fine in the classroom, but
2: the
1: now..."
2: "The people must know the truth. Expediency or my popularity cannot keep it from them. If half the priests in Prague are immoral devils and half the ones in Vilshnak fakes, the people should know. They have to know."
1: "Fine theorizing for school days, but..."
2: "If I believed in the rights of the common folk in the university, then I believe in it 10 times more now. Thanks to one man."
1: "Your firebrand friend, Jerome?"
2: "No, no, Stephen. Someone greater. I'm talking about Jan Wycliffe."
1: "Jan Wycliffe?"
2: "My teacher and my example. In his books, I read that the people, the common folk, have every right to come to God, every right to meet Christ. That is what Wycliffe has taught me."
1: But your example..."
2: "Yes, in England, his books are banned. People have suffered, I know. Jerome has been there, he told me. But that's why I am fighting. Stephen, we must keep the freedom of truth in Bohemia. I will fight like Wycliffe."
1: "Sometimes you frighten me. You talk like a zealot."
2: "Oh, I am too far, much too gentle, and yes, in spite of what you say, too liking and courage to be a zealot. But I know this. I will use every ounce of bravery I have to keep on preaching the truth and fighting for everybody's right to hear it."
0: And a few weeks after the conversation, a new German theologian named John Huebner has recently been added to the faculty of the University of Prague. Huebner's a tight-lipped man with a small, pinched goatee and dark circles under his eyes. He has two faults. He is rigidly orthodox and proud of it, and he is an informer.
3: "Honored Herr Rector of the University, with a most serious matter to you I come. That certain books are in the university library has to been my attention been brought. Many nights late, these books I have been studying. Here is what I find. Into them has been written the rankest heresies, the most evil doctrines, the most putrefying and dangerous ideas. In the country of England, these books have already done damage. In Bohemia, this same thing we cannot allow. My recommendation to you now I present. Books by Jan Wycliffe must be banned. From the library they must be taken. And you, Herr Rector, an order must be given. No one may read. Books by Jan Wycliffe must be banned. No one may read."
0: But back in the library of the house next door to Bethlehem Chapel.
2: "Ban Jan Wycliffe's books? Stephen, they cannot."
1: "Can't they, Jan? Who has the courage to deny an order from the rector of the whole university? Do you?"
2: "But the order has not gone through yet."
1: "It's going through. Don't you think it isn't?
2: But, Stephen, this is not England. This is Bohemia.
1: And because it's Bohemia, we'll have a respectable intellectual debate in the university. Then the ban will be pronounced.
2: Oh, this debate. We might have a chance of winning.
1: A very small chance. We? Now,
2: yes, we. Don't you see, Stephen, what this means? We cannot have book banning in Bohemia. Somebody has to fight this. In a debate, I will. You must.
1: But, Jan, how could I? My knees would rattle louder than I'd talk. I could.
2: Stephen, think of the people. Think.
1: Jan, you're my friend. But sometimes you jump in where just ordinary caution would tell anybody to retreat.
2: You mean you won't jump with me?
1: The two of us against that German terror, Huebner.
2: If I enlist one more, make it three against Huebner. Will you, Stephen, will you?
1: Three? Well...
2: Oh, good for you. God bless you. And strengthen those weak knees. Pray, Stephen, while I go out and recruit one more for our side. Mr. Nicholas.

0: The six men around the massive oak table in the cavernous refectory of the University of Prague look solemn and dignified in their black robes. But their faces are flushed. Their hands either shake or pound the table. They're all very, very angry in a most undignified way. For almost an hour now, they've been debating, arguing, protesting. And now the German, John Huebner, slams his fist on the table and shouts,
1: "In the matters of evil, I do not straddle the fence. Books by Jan Wycliffe are evil, and they must be banned. An immediate vote I demand."
2: "What grounds, Magister Huebner?"
1: "What grounds? What grounds? You heard my grounds. The people we must defend."
2: "Exactly so."
1: "You are agreeing."
2: "We must defend the people from tyranny, from forces that would take away their freedom."
1: "To learn heresies, this is freedom. Ha! What kind of freedom is this?"
2: "Freedom to find out for themselves if something is true."
1: "In Wycliffe is no truth."
2: "If he is false, they will find it out."
1: If you dare to say..."
2: "I have said it."
1: "You have said almost everything here you have said today. Magister Hus, tell me, why are the rest of your party so quiet? To debate, they are afraid, perhaps. Or their minds, perhaps, they have changed."
3: "Magister Huebner, if I am quiet..."
1: "Ah, listen, one speaks. Well, Stephen Paulette's..."
3: "If I am quiet, it is...
1: "Speak!"
3: "It is, I believe, Magister Hus has said it all. I have nothing to add."
1: "So, nothing?"
2: "Nothing?"
3: "Well, only this. See this book? This one by Jan Wycliffe? I take it in my hand, and I put it on the table. And let anyone say one word against what is in it, and I will defend this book with every breath."
1: "The book he defends. So, Magister Hus, further than you he goes. The right to read you defend. The book he defends."
3: "I do."
1: "Then defend. Already 21 articles from the book itself I have read."
3: "I heard them."
1: "Then why do you not defend?"
4: "Ah, Magister Huebner, I will tell you why."
1: "Ah, another one of your party finds his tongue. Speak out, Magister Nicholas of Leitemozel. Tell why."
4: "Because you read nothing to defend."
1: "Nothing. 21 articles of false heresy."
4: "Ah, but they were not from the book by John Wycliffe."
5: "They were not from the book that is true."
4: "You twisted, you mutilated, you distorted. You did not read."
1: "Why, you country know nothing. What
2: do
1: you mean?"
2: "He is right, Nicholas is right. Those articles, they were twisted as a woman's braid."
1: "You accuse me of..."
2: "I accuse you of falsifying, of making something out of nothing, of taking words out of context."
1: "Why, you..."
2: "In a search for truth, falsifying is most serious. There was another case of falsifying not long ago, you remember?"
4: "Ah, the case of falsifying food."
2: "They called it that. Somebody tampered with food in the marketplace. They falsified it, added poison. What happened to those men?"
4: "Sentenced to death."
2: "Yes, their punishment was death. And for a man who tampers with another man's books, I recommend the very same punishment."
6: "Death?"
1: "Ah, the dramatics will not help. Your black heart cannot be disguised. Wycliffe is heretic. You want people to read him?
7: I warn you, John Hus, keep on. Make a fool of good, honest men who do their duty. And people will very soon call you heretic, too."
8: "So I missed it. It must have been great. I'll have to hear it secondhand now in your library."
2: "Your own great is not the word. It was humiliating and upsetting and a total failure."
8: "I would have loved to see his face when you said, 'I recommend the same punishment.' Oh, my meek and gentle friend. Oh, Jan."
3: "I'm glad you weren't there. You'd have gotten us all into a fist fight."
8: "You're right. I would have reached across the table and taken that informer Huebner by the nape of his neck and tossed him around." But timid little Pilate's here. You did well."
2: "Stephen was a bulwark. Stood and said he'd defend every word in the Wycliffe book. That took courage."
8: "Oh, proud of you, Stephen. Didn't think you had the nerve. Ah, that must have been some fight."
2: "Jerome, if you're through gloating over a few words tossed around, please consider. We lost the debate."
8: "Well, not entirely. What was the final ruling again?"
2: "No one shall teach, repeat, or affirm these articles, either privately or publicly. That's official."
8: "Sure, the articles. But you said yourself half of them were twisted and mutilated. The books aren't banned. That's what counts.
2: No, the principal counts.
8: Oh, too tickled about the fight to worry about results.
2: Jerome, we went there to fight for the right of the people who read Rickliff or any book they wanted. In theory, we lost.
8: Oh, but you showed them you weren't scared. We stood up for our rights, didn't we? Jan Wycliffe would have been proud of us. Come on, Stephen, my boy. Not so gloomy.
3: Maybe a little gloom might be in better order than laughing, Jerome.
8: Why?
3: Because I shall see that Huebner in my dreams, glaring across the table.
8: No, I have to admit, he's an ugly dog.
3: On the other side of the table. That's what's bad. He's against us.
8: We're against him. I like it better that way. Why, he'll find
3: he'll
8: out...
3: He'll use what happened today against us, I'm afraid. I'm afraid we'll live to see the day when all of us will regret we fought for Jan Wycliffe. That's why I'm gloomy, Magister Jerome.

And so we conclude Chapter 5 in the transcribed story of John Huss, Gentle Zealot. This is another in the series of Stories of Great Christians, which come to you from the radio studios of the Moody Bible Institute in

The 15 millionth Model T Ford rolled off the production line on May 26, 1927, driven by Edson Ford with his father Henry Ford by his side. Just 2 years earlier, a Model T cost less than $300, and as people could afford them, their popularity was enormous. It's almost a quaint idea, buying what you can afford, when at the end of 2025, the average American owed close to $7,000 in credit card debt alone. While some debt is unavoidable, we remember that Proverbs 22:7 says, "The borrower is servant to the lender." The Bible says a lot about money, and it never says people should spend it recklessly. Be faithful to God, and He'll see to it that you have what you need. Maybe not all you

These things I have spoken unto you, that in me ye might have peace. In the world ye shall have tribulation, but be of good cheer. I have overcome the world.

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1: It's been 2,000 years since the glorious light of the cross illuminated a world veiled in darkness and confusion about the character of God. And still today, the greatest need of mankind is a revelation of God's love as revealed in the life of Christ. 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
2: Bear with me as I just review quickly a familiar story. Please turn in your Bibles to Luke chapter 15 is where you find this very important parable. And I'm not going to read all of it again. It begins with verse 11. In summary, there's a man that has two sons. The younger son can't wait to get away from home. He asks for his inheritance. He takes it to a foreign land and squanders it there. Then he comes home. He comes to his senses. He ends up feeding pigs in this foreign land and realizes things weren't so bad back in Dad's house. Comes home, repents. His father accepts him, and there is a great rejoicing. So it begins with the boy. You know, he comes back home. There is the repentance. There is a reception, and then there is rejoicing. The father receives him just as he is, and then he puts the best robe on him. He says, let's go back to the house, and we're going to rejoice. Somebody once summarized this story with a clever assortment of words. I think I may have read this to you a few years ago. Feeling footloose and frisky, this is the prodigal story kind of revamped a little bit. Feeling footloose and frisky, a feather-brained fellow forced his fond father to fork over the farthings and fast flew to a foreign field. Then he frittered his fortune, feasting fabulously with faithless friends. Fleeced by his fellows in folly and facing famine, he found himself a foul feed flinger in a filthy farm. Fairly famishing, he fain would have filled his frame with the foraged food from the fodder fragments. Fooey, my father's flunkies fare far finer. The frazzled fugitive forlornly fumbled. Frankly facing facts, he fled forthwith to his far-off family. Finally, falling at his father's feet, he forlornly fumbled. Father, I flunked and fruitlessly forfeited my family favor. The far-sighted father, forestalling future flinching, frantically flagged to the flunkies to fetch a fatly from the flock and fix a feast. I don't know if this is as much fun for you to hear it, but it's sure fun for me to try and read it. The fugitive's frustrated, fault-finding brother frowned on his fickle forgiveness of the former fool. But the faithful father figured filial fidelity is fine. But the fugitive is found. What forbids fervent festivity. Let festoon flags be unfurled and freely fly. Let the fanfares flare. Anyway, I don't know what the point of that was, but it is the story of the prodigal son, and somebody took it upon themselves to see if they could tell the whole story using only words that begin with the letter F. But that was pretty clever. The story of the prodigal son comes as the third in a trilogy of stories dealing with things that are lost. Talks about a lost sheep that is found. Then there's a lost coin that is found. Then there's the lost son that is found, but people often stop there. In the parable of the prodigal son, it's really a parable of the prodigal sons, because it begins by talking about two lost boys. One who is lost and knows it. One who is lost and doesn't know it. And the last boy in the story is our focus right now. As you recall, the son comes home, the wayward son, the younger son, who had squandered everything. And the father, instead of lecturing him. He doesn't fold his arms and tap his foot and say, I told you so. You ought to grovel right now. Isn't this what I said what would happen? As sometimes fathers do. But instead, the boy knew what he was doing wrong. Father opens his arms. He freely receives him. The boy repents. He confesses. He goes through all the steps of salvation. As soon as he does that, the father doesn't even make him recite his whole speech that he had prepared. He embraces him just as he is. That's justification. He then covers him with that robe. That's sanctification. And then he says, we're going to go back to the house and we're going to celebrate. And they begin to rejoice. The Bible says there's singing in heaven over one sinner who returns. Luke 15:23. Father says, and bring here the fatted calf and kill it. And let us eat and be merry. For this my son was dead and is alive again. He was lost and is found. And they begin to make merry. Now, I should mention here that of the different offerings that could be offered, they had the offering of the poor. That was the doves or the pigeons, quail. Remember, this is what Jesus' parents brought as an offering. That's all they had when he was born. And then you might have an offering of a goat. And then a little more expensive, the offering of the sheep. And then more expensive, of course, would be the oxen and the cattle. That was the very expensive offerings. So the father, to celebrate, they would keep a calf, a fatted calf, all ready for slaughter, and it was considered the very best save. It's like what Americans do with a fatted turkey for Thanksgiving. And they offer their best offering to celebrate this son's return. Is it appropriate to spend money on a celebration? How much should you spend on a wedding? Now there's a question. But do you spend something? Do people expect for a wedding? I mean, how many big occasions are there in life? People celebrate a birth. Sometimes money is spent at a funeral. That's appropriate to remember a person's life, to honor them with that memorial. And a wedding is supposed to be a great celebration. It's really the birth of a new family. And the question is, some people go overboard, right? I've got a family member that will remain nameless that spent, well, I don't know, I think they spent $250,000 on a wedding. Is that about right, dear? Where is she? I seemed awful quiet in here. I think it was about $250,000. I know they spent $50,000 on flowers. Had at the Palm Drive Hotel in Beverly Hills. 4 days later, she annulled it. And we never did get our gift back. Now that to me was spending too much on a wedding. But you ought to spend something. And so there's nothing wrong with investing in celebrating this new birth, this new life. So they rejoice. Now notice, in all three parables, there's rejoicing. When the sheep, the missing sheep is found, says he comes home, he calls together his friends, he says, rejoice with me, I found my sheep that is lost. When the woman finds the missing coin, she calls her friends and says, rejoice with me. And that's verse 9 and 10 of chapter 15. For I found the piece which I lost. If we're going to rejoice over a lost sheep or a lost coin from our coin collection, how much more will we rejoice over a lost son, a lost child? What should cause greater celebration than this birth of one that was dead that is now alive, that was sick that is now well, that was lost that is now found? And so this is appropriate. Now, you have heard probably something said before about churches that are predisposed towards too much celebration. Timing is everything with a Christian. The Bible says that there's a time to sing, a time to dance, there's a time to mourn. And even there's proper times during the week. When we enter into formal worship, that is to be done with reverence, awe. We listen to God. You know, in our services, we encourage people not to clap during special music, but to say amen. And when someone is baptized, you say hallelujah. I mean, it's wonderful. That's a time to rejoice. You might sing different songs during a worship service than you would sing maybe during an evangelistic meeting or revival or a camp meeting, right? And so there's a time and there's a place for all things that dictates that. But even among Christians, we ought to be a happy people. We ought to rejoice. But our worship ought to be reverent. There's also a time for us to sigh and to cry. You read Ezekiel chapter 9. There's a time to mourn. Now, you don't want to rejoice at someone's funeral. Used to have someone came to church here all the time. They said amen after everything. And sometimes you'd say something very bad, and they'd say amen. And you think, well, that was a bad place to say it. So timing is very important. And I think one time I misspoke, and I got the name of Jesus and Satan mixed up, and they still said amen. And so that's the way it is. You have to understand the right timing. When this son came home, it was a time to rejoice. But the second son, who's the focus, he didn't want to rejoice. So we talked a little bit about repentance, reception, rejoicing, and now there's rivalry. This parable begins by saying that there's a father that had two sons. Go to chapter 15, verse 25. Now we get to the second son. The older son was in the field, and he came and drew near to the house, and he heard the music and the dancing. So he called one of the servants and asked, what do these things mean? He wouldn't even go in and find out for himself. And the servant said, your brother has come, and because your father received him safe and sound, he has killed the fatted calf. And everybody celebrated. Well, how did that make him feel? You notice, through the Bible, there are a number of stories that talk about a rivalry between two brothers. How does the Bible begin? Adam and Eve initially had, there was a man that had two sons, Cain and Abel. Were they different? Very different. How does one brother feel about the other? Abel's disappointed with Cain because Cain is not doing what God said he should do. And Cain is upset because he's getting, Abel gets the favor of the Heavenly Father. When Abel makes his offering, the Father sends fire down. He's favored. That makes Cain angry. And he kills his brother. Jacob and Esau. There's a man that had two sons. Are they different? Isaac gives the blessing to Jacob. Initially, he's supposed to give it to Esau, but he gives it to Jacob. And how does Esau feel? He wants to kill his brother. Well, at the end of that story, the brothers reconcile. That's good news. Then you read on, and it tells us that Jacob, through Rachel, had two sons. Matter of fact, you can even read about this in Genesis 44, verse 27. Then your servant, my father, said to us, you know that my wife bore me two sons. It's interesting that Jacob would say, my wife bore me two sons. How many boys did Jacob have? 12. But Jacob was thinking of Rachel as his primary wife. She bore me two sons. One goes into a far country, Joseph. Was there a big reunion when Joseph comes back to his father? Was there a reunion when this prodigal came home? In the story of the prodigal son, Jesus is drawing upon the Jewish history of these two sons. And you can find a number of cases like this all through the Jewish history of these two boys. Some of you remember the story that Joab put in the mouth of a woman. She told King David, two boys fought, one killed the other, and now they're going to take my other son away and execute him. And all through these stories in the Bible, it talks about these two boys. They sort of represent two classes of people. Jesus died between two thieves. Who knows? They may have been brothers that represent those same two classes. And then in our scripture reading this morning, Matthew 21, what do you think? A man had two sons. One did the Father's will, one did not. The first one started out saying, I'm not going to do it, but he repents and then he does it. The other one says, I'm going to do it, but in the end, he doesn't. And now we get to this second son in the story of the prodigal son, and all of a sudden, he's the one who's on the outside. It's very interesting. Father is asking him to come in, but he won't. There's a resistance there. Luke 15:28. He became angry and was not willing to go in. But his father comes out and entreats him. He pleads with him. Now the father does something for this older son that he did not do for the youngest son. When the younger son left home, the father let him go. Couldn't stop him. But he came back. Now the older son is on the outside. And the father hears that he's on the outside. He could have said, well, I'll just wait for him to come home like I waited for the other one. But he goes after him. Well, he just has to go outside. He goes out to plead with him and entreats him to come in. He doesn't want to. Who does this older boy represent? Let me tell you what Christ is constantly dealing with in the Gospels. You've got the Jewish nation. Now this is going to apply to you, so please listen. You've got the Jewish nation who for 2,000 years were the chosen people. They were given the oracles of truth. They were supposed to be the special people. And now Jesus comes along and he says, you know what, I've got good news. Not only do I want to save my people, the Jews, I want to save everybody that's willing to come to me. And the Jews are going, wait a second, you mean we're not exclusive anymore? This is not a members only? You're going to let all the Gentiles, these unclean Gentiles, they've been our enemies for millennia, you're going to let them come in? They've been squandering their heritage just like the prodigal son, and you're going to let them come into the Father's house? We thought we were the only ones that would be sitting down in the kingdom with our fathers, Abraham, Isaac, and Jacob. And one of the hardest things for them to accept is that Jesus planned on saving the Gentiles. Even the apostles struggled with this. God had to beat Peter over the head with a vision 3 times before he understood that God has cleansed the Gentiles. That vision of the animals that came down had nothing to do with pork. Peter said, God has shown me not to call any man unclean. Because even 3.5 years after Stephen is stoned, the apostles are only talking to Jews. At Pentecost, it was Jews that were baptized. And God is trying to say, look, I want you to realize that they get to go to the Father's house too, the Gentiles, not just the Jews. And there's going to be some Jews that won't be in. Let me give you a few other passages that bear this out. This is the central meaning of this parable. Sure, the parable of the prodigal son is telling us about the love of God for the sinner. But there's also something much deeper than this. It's talking about God's willingness to save all kinds of people from all kinds of backgrounds. Not just members of our church, but people who maybe don't know Christ. Not members of just one race or one nation, but those who have been in a far country get to come. That was the Gentiles, the ones in the far country. Luke 5, verse 30. Luke chapter 5, verse 30. And the Pharisees and the scribes began grumbling at his disciples. Jesus, after he invited Matthew to be one of the apostles, Matthew wanted to have a dinner for him, and Matthew invited Jesus to his house for dinner, and they would eat in a courtyard outside. Everybody could see who's eating there in the cool of the day, and Matthew, former publican, brought all of his friends from his past life, and it included some ladies of the night and some of the off-scouring of society, and the scribes and Pharisees couldn't believe that this rabbi, Jesus, was associating with these people. Then the Pharisees and scribes began grumbling at his disciples, saying, why do you eat and drink with tax collectors and sinners? And Jesus overheard what they were saying. He answered and said, It is not those who are well that need a physician, but those who are sick. I have not come to call the righteous, but sinners to repentance. Scribes and Pharisees thought that they were righteous. And they said, why would the Lord save these people? And again, Luke 19, verse 7, in the story of Zacchaeus, when Zacchaeus, this tax collector, is accepted by Jesus. When the people saw that he was going to go to the house of a publican, they all began to grumble and say, he's gone to be the guest of a man who is a sinner. Jesus responds by saying, the Son of Man has come to seek and to save that which is lost. You remember when Christ was in the house of Simon, a publican who had been a leper that was forgiven, a Pharisee, not a publican, a Pharisee, who had been a leper that was forgiven. And when Mary is washing his feet, Simon thinks within himself, well, if this man was a prophet, he'd know who and what manner of woman this is that's touching him, for she's a sinner. They had it in their mind that God hated sinners. They didn't understand what God hates is sin. God loves the sinner just like the father loved the prodigal son. Even though he was in a far country and needed to come home, he loved him. And God loves everybody, and there's nothing that can separate us from the love of God. God loves the lost who are out there in these pagan countries. God loves the lost tax collectors and harlots that are in our community that don't know him. They're just living for the world. He loves them. He wants them to come to his house. But sometimes the son that is in the house, like the scribes and Pharisees, think we're the only ones that he loves because we're working for him. We have to realize in our minds that yes, he loves us, but he doesn't love us more than he loves the lost. God loves the saved. That's why we are saved. But he loves the lost, and if we love him, we want to save the lost. We want to love them too. This older boy does not love his younger brother. He figures, hey, he's gone and wasted his life on the world. He's getting what he deserves. Matthew 20, verse 11. Another one. This is the real central message of this parable. And when they had received it, they complained against the landowner, saying, these last men have worked only 1 hour, and you've made them equal to us who have borne the burden of the heat of the day. You remember the parable? Jesus said there was a man. He asked these men to go work in his vineyard. In different times during the day, he went to the marketplace and said, I still have work to do in my vineyard. Would you be willing to go? And he told the first ones, I'll pay you a penny. That was the day's wages. And then during the day, he said, you go and I'll pay you what's fair. And different times, finally, in the 11th hour, he finds some guys still lingering. He says, how come you're not working? Oh, we weren't here and didn't hear anyone ask. Well, if you go work in my vineyard, I'll pay you what's fair. So it comes time to pay him at the end of the day. And he starts with the ones who were hired last. And he gives them a penny. Oh, the ones who have been working all day long think, they gave them a penny. He's going to give us a bonus. But it comes along, penny, penny, penny, penny, penny. And the ones who had worked all day long said, wait a second here. What are you doing giving them? They worked 1 hour. Just something's going down. They worked 1 hour, and you're giving them the same thing you give us? That's just not fair. God is not fair. Praise God, he is not fair. People ask me, how are you doing, Doug? My favorite answer lately is, much better than I deserve. Praise God, he's not fair. If God was fair, would you have a chance? What is the penalty for sin? What do you deserve? If God's going to be fair, he gives you what you earn. Anyone here want what they earn? You see what I'm saying? This older brother is saying, well, I've worked all day long. How come I'm not getting, you've never given me a goat? Oh, I've never asked for one. He was asking too little. So, let me give you one more. Matthew 21:32. I'm dealing with the principle here of who this older boy represents. For John came unto you in the way of righteousness, and you believed him not. But the publicans and the harlots believed him. And when you had seen it, you repented not afterward that you might believe him. And so here are the scribes and Pharisees. They're on the outside. Who was it that was ready for Jesus when he came? The poor shepherds in the field and these wise men from another country. Was there a celebration among the church members when Jesus came the first time? Or were they oblivious to it? And this is sort of one of the messages that the Lord is giving us in this parable. Now, one of the things I see is the difference. Why did the younger son leave home? He thought his father was too strict. He wanted to get away from the law of the father. And so he was upset with the father's too legalistic, too many rules. I'm going to get out and I'm going to have some fun. I've been in the church all my life. I can't wait to get out there in the world. Not realizing he was going to end up starving in a pig pen. He finally realized how good it was in the father's house. He comes to his senses. He comes home. But the older brother, he never leaves home. He never has that epiphany to realize how good the father is. The problem with the older brother was the father's love. He thinks the father's too merciful. He gets mad when the father forgives his younger brother. The younger son leaves home because of the father's law. The older brother will not go in the house because of the father's love. Isn't that right? You could put it this way. One, he errs on the side of law. The other one errs on the side of grace. One's upset because of the law. One's upset because of the grace. Do we still have those problems in the church today?
3: Yeah.
2: You got these two extremes. So who is the Lord speaking to in this parable? And you? And you? He's talking to all of us. We're all in here somewhere. Just think about all the players in this parable. Talks about the Father. Who is he? It's God, Jesus. Talks about the far country that's being lost. Talks about the young son. He's one who's in the far country. He's lost. Talks to the older brother. Those who are lost in church. The younger boy comes home. Talks about the pigs. And the food of the pigs. He's talking about what the world eats. Why do you eat that which is not good? Talks about the bread in the Father's house. That's the Word of God. Talks about the stranger in the far country that enslaves the younger son. That's the devil. Makes him feed his pigs. All the players in the plan of salvation are really in this story. So we're in there somewhere. And we've all probably been different parts of that. Sometimes we might look down our noses at others and are playing the part of the older brother. In the response of the older brother to the father, listen to his emphasis on himself. Luke 15:29. Do you have a pen or pencil? If you make any markings in your Bible, you might circle a couple of these. And he answered and said to his father, "Lo, these many years I," circle that, "have served thee, neither transgressed I at any time thy commandment. And yet thou never gavest me a kid that I might make merry with my friends." By the way, in that passage in Isaiah where the devil says, "I will be like the Most High, I will make my throne up in the stars," he mentions I five times also. And here you've got it. I, me, my. What is the focus of the older brother? You would think since he never left home, he represents the saved, it's going to be love, love, love. You mean there could be somebody in the father's house and all they're thinking about is himself? Most of our problems in relationship are due to selfishness. Most of our problems in our relationships with each other, whether it's a brother and sister, brother and brother, husband and wife, almost always, 99.99% of the time, have to do with selfishness, typically on the part of both, sometimes on the part of one, but somebody's being very selfish. And that's what brings into conflict. This brother, is he thinking about the Father's mercy or is he thinking about all I've done for the Father? I have served you these many years. It's like those laborers in the vineyard. We've worked through the heat of the day. Even the disciples said, "Lord, we've served you and left everything. What do we get?" It's kind of human nature. What's in it for me? What do I get? And you know, the devil plays on that, even within the church. Pastors are tempted, I've been tempted, to try to attract people to Christ by telling them what the benefits are. Now, there are benefits, and there are blessings, but he doesn't promise to make us all rich, as some pastors have said. There's great blessings in the health message, but not everybody's going to be healed. You got to be honest with folks. And there is a cross, but we're always wanting to know what's in it for me. So you got to talk to people about heaven, and that's important. You got to talk to them about the golden streets. But the best thing is the love of being in the Father's house. Why did that boy not run away with his younger brother? You know, you almost have to wonder, when the younger boy left and he took the fortune and he went to this far country and he was partying, these wild parties, the older brother might have been thinking, I'd like to do that too, but I've got to stick around because I'll get more if I stick around. I'll get the house. And you wonder, why did he stay home? His focus is not, Dad, it's really been great being with you all these years. His focus is, I've served you. You didn't even give me a little goat for me and my friends. So we notice one thing, one reason he's not happy. He's saying, this isn't fair. He's thinking he's earned something. So who does he represent? Well, I talked to you about the scribes and the Pharisees, but he also represents many in the church today who think that we've earned it. I'll get to that in a minute. He's also conscious of his perfection. Luke 15:29. Notice, I never transgressed your commandment at any time. First of all, what was the most important thing to the Father? That you love your brother. And he doesn't love his brother. Luke 18, verse 10. Two men went up to the temple to pray. You notice Luke is often emphasizing the contrast between the wicked lost and the self-righteous who think they're saved. Another parable bears this out. Two men go up to the temple to pray. One is a Pharisee, the other is a tax collector. The Pharisee stood and he prayed thus with himself. God, I thank you that I'm not like other men, extortioners, unjust, adulterers, or even this tax collector. I fast twice a week and I pay tithe of all that I possess. And of course the publican in the back does not lift up so much of his eyes unto heaven, but he smites on his breast and says, Lord, be merciful to me, a sinner. Here again you've got the one who is in the church, self-righteous, and then you've got the publican, the sinner, he's asking for mercy. This younger son came home, he repented, he asked for mercy, he's forgiven. The publican does not go down to his house, no. The Pharisee does not go down to his house forgiven because he's trusting in his own righteousness. He's trusting in his works. This older brother is saying, I've served you all these years. I've earned it. He's conscious of his perfection. I've never broken your commandment. It's like that Pharisee. All these things I've kept from my youth up. Remember the rich young ruler comes to Jesus? All these things I've kept. They had a very puny idea of the law. It was all external obedience to them. It wasn't the internal attitudes. They would pray to be seen of men and fast to be seen of men and give to be seen of men. It's all on the outside. I've never broken your commandment. Paul even thought that way. He said, according to the Jewish perspective, I was never outside the law once until sin revived and then I died. He realized through God's Spirit he was a sinner. It's more than an action, it's an attitude. And he said in verse 29, I'm back in Luke 15, I'm not getting what I deserve. Yet you never gave me a young goat that I might make merry with my friends. This is favoritism. How many of you have siblings? Come on. I have one stepbrother, one real brother. Now, a show of hands. How many of you think sometimes your parents show favoritism? How many of you can't raise your hand because it might get out? I think every kid that has a brother or sister thinks at one time, I'm not being treated fairly. And we got Nathan and Stephen here. They're probably thinking that too. I didn't notice their hands. But was the father showing favoritism? In a sense. But you know, every parent shows favoritism towards the one who's lost as opposed to the one who's saved. If you've got a Thanksgiving dinner and you got 10 kids and there's one empty chair because you've got a kid in a far country, which kid are you thinking about as a parent? You're thinking about the one that's in a far country. Is that favoritism or is that the natural yearning love of a parent towards the one who needs it the most? You know why I raised my hand when I said I think my parents showed favoritism? My brother was born with cystic fibrosis. So Falcon got a lot of special attention. I don't begrudge him that. I understand it. But yeah, he did get favoritism. Why? Because he needed it. Because I love my brother, I understood it. And that other brother, that older brother, should have understood. I am so glad my brother's home. He needed the favoritism. I am so happy for my father. He's rejoicing now. But he doesn't care about the happiness of the father. He doesn't care about the servants that are rejoicing. He doesn't care about his brother who's found his way home. Who is he thinking about?

feeding him. They don't read the rest of the story. Jesus told the whole parable as a warning. That's why Christ said, many will come to me in that day saying, Lord, Lord. I've been in church all my life. I've cast out devils and I've taught in the streets and I've done many wonderful works. Matter of fact, I just came from the field. And the Lord's going to say, I don't know you. They're not doing it because of love for God. They're doing it, he says, depart from me, ye who work iniquity. As long as we're still motivated by selfishness, we don't have it right. You'll never be happy in the world motivated by selfishness. You won't be happy in the church motivated by selfishness. You need a new heart. This is what conversion is all about. It's a new heart. It's a heart of love. The father heart, his heart's been broken. The younger brother's heart has been broken. They embrace, they receive, they love. This other boy's out in the field. He's doing all the work. He's like Martha. Mad at her younger sister. There you get sibling rivalry again. She's saying, Jesus, I've just been out here slaving, getting ready for a dinner to honor you. If you care about me at all, tell my sister to help me. You're showing favoritism. She's just sitting there gushing over your every word. Make her get up. Does Jesus make her get up? He says, no, Mary's here because she loves. She's drinking in the word. She was lost, and now she's found. Of the two girls, Martha and Mary, which one was the prodigal? Mary was. And she's sitting at Jesus' feet. She's happy to be in the house. Can you see this theme? Being in church is really important. I am so thankful for those of you who come regularly that have a commitment. And I know some of you kind of bounce around from church to church week to week depending on who the preacher is. I'm thankful for those of you that have a commitment to come. So I'm not trying to diminish from the importance of regular church attendance. But are we saved by being in the house? And so this boy, he said, I'm not getting what I deserve. The Lord's going to declare to a lot of people in the last days. Luke 15:29. So then he answers and he says to his father, lo, these many years I've been serving you, I've never transgressed your commandment. Verse 30, but as soon as this, your son, how does he refer to his brother? This son of yours. I can always tell when one of the boys is in trouble. Karen says, your son. So your son is up there. And I'll say, Karen, that boy of yours needs some attention. And whenever they're misbehaving, I'll say, just like your mother. You take after your mother. And they're misbehaving. She says, oh, just like your father. We want to disown them when they're bad, right? I've seen parents do that before. They got, you know, two or three kids. One's adopted. When the adopted one misbehaves, they say, well, you know, they're adopted. Couldn't have anything to do with me. It's genetic. We want to disown them. He says, this son of yours... He says, I never transgressed your commandment, but this son of yours who squandered your inheritance with harlots and prodigal living, he comes home, you have a party. You notice he's comparing himself. 2 Corinthians 10:12. For we dare not class ourselves or compare ourselves with those who commend themselves. But they, speaking of this lost category, measuring themselves by themselves and comparing themselves among themselves. Notice again the emphasis on self. Comparing themselves among themselves are not wise. That's a very dangerous way to operate as a Christian, in looking at others around you and saying, well, as long as I'm better than them, as long as I'm better than them, and it's real easy for us to say, Lord, I thank thee I'm not as other men. And we point to others in the church that we think are spiritually inferior. And you notice we've all got a really special gift. We usually have very clear vision when it comes to identifying flaws in other people's lifestyle. But we don't ever like to compare ourselves with the ones that are holier than us. I mean, that doesn't make you feel very good. We are to use comparison. You should compare. You only should compare yourself to one person.

Who is that? Christ is your measurement. We are to measure ourselves by Him. We're to put our feet where He puts His feet. We're to walk like He walks. We're to forgive as He forgives. Christ is. The Bible doesn't tell us to. Matter of fact, even Paul one time, he says, follow me as I follow Christ. So the only way we ought to hold anyone out there as an example is only as they follow Christ. Christ is our ultimate example. Otherwise, we could end up like Peter. You know, when Jesus said, one of you is going to forsake me, Peter had to be the big mouth who said, though all these forsake you, I'll not forsake you. And later he had to eat those words, didn't he? Jesus, after the resurrection, said, Peter, do you love me more than these? More than these? You want to compare yourself? He wouldn't do it anymore and said, Lord, you know I love you. Didn't compare himself anymore. Christ knows our hearts. And God frowns on it when we compare ourselves among ourselves. The big problem, in summary, of the older brother was an attitude of self-righteousness. He thought he'd earned it. He was trusting in himself. He thought he could get it by his works. The son who came home, you know one advantage he had? He realized he did not deserve it. He said, Father, make me one of your hired servants. I don't deserve. I am no longer worthy to be your son. The older brother feels like he's earned it. He feels worthy. It's dangerous when we start thinking God owes me. Like those who say, Lord, Lord, haven't we taught in your streets? Haven't we earned this? Now, you know why this message is very important, not only for those that might be in this congregation today, but it's really important for any professed Christian in the last age of the church. In case you didn't know it, I think we're living in the last age of the church. The last age of the church, if you look at the ages of the church in Revelation chapter 2 and 3, is called the church of Laodicea. And the word Laodicea means a judging of the people. And the characteristic of the church in that last age is the characteristic of the older brother. He says, I'm here in the Father's house. I'm rich and increased with goods. I don't need anything. I've earned it. I'm entitled. And he doesn't know that he's poor and wretched and miserable, blind and naked. See, one boy came home dirty from the pig pen, but he was covered by the father's robe. He's in the house. The other boy came home dirty from the father's field. He's been out working, right? It says he returned from the field. Do you think he was clean or dirty? He doesn't feel he needs the father's robe. And my appeal right now is for everybody, and it doesn't matter whether you are a convert to Christianity or whether you were raised by Christian parents, there is a very real danger, according to the words I've read this morning. Jesus says it all through the Gospels, that you and I can make the very same mistake as the Jews of thinking that somehow because we're in the church that we've earned it. It's only by grace that we get into the Father's house. You know, Christ doesn't tell us what happens at the end of the story. This chapter ends by the father saying it's appropriate that we should rejoice because this brother of yours was dead and he's alive, he was lost, and now he's found. And it never says whether or not that older brother relented and said, you know, Dad, you're right. I'll come in with you and I'll celebrate. Maybe like Esau, he reconciles with his brother and it ends well. Maybe it doesn't. Like the Jewish nation that just couldn't understand why the Gentiles would come in. You've got that parable. Father had two sons. And he says, boys, work in my field. The younger one says, I'm not going. But he later repents and he goes. The older one says, I'm going. But he doesn't go. He stays on the outside. So I don't know how the story ends. You know what? You get to write the ending to the story. Are you willing to recognize that we all need the Father's robe? We all need the Father's mercy. Are you serving God because of what's in it for you? Are you thinking that you deserve it? Or do you recognize that we all are unworthy? And that's a gift. That we're all saved by love. And you know, one of the most important things I left out, I really wanted to talk about here, is the love of a brother. What breaks the heart of the father more than anything? That his boys don't love each other. Listen,
1 John 4:20. If someone says, I love God and hates his brother, he's a liar. For if he does not love his brother who he's seeing, how can he love God who he has not seen? Now, you know, the Bible says we ought to love our enemies, right? We certainly ought to love our spouses. And we ought to love our siblings. We ought to love fellow church members. I mean, this is so basic, and yet there are people in the church and we haven't learned to love each other. How can we love God who we have not seen if we can't love our brother? This older boy, he stayed at the father's house, but he never really loved his brother. So you wonder, did he make it inside the father's house for the celebration? All of us are saved by grace, friends, and none of us can say we've deserved it. That's why I picked this as our closing hymn. It's 295. It's not I, but Christ. We don't deserve it. All of us need to come to the Father like that younger boy did. Say, Father, I'm no longer worthy to be called your son. Does he accept him as a son? He does. Does he get the robe? He does. He gets justified. He gets sanctified. He goes to the Father's house, and there he's glorified, and there's a celebration. I want to be at that wedding feast. I want to be at that celebration in the Father's house, friends. Be careful that we don't make the mistake that Martha made, saying we've worked for the Lord. Be careful that we don't make the mistake of that older brother or the scribes and the Pharisees, just concerned about the externals. That it really is a heart religion, that we love the Lord and we love our neighbor, and that all of it comes as a gift. If you would like to demonstrate that, then make this song a prayer. Let's stand and sing it together. 295, I believe. Is that right? Not I, but Christ. Chief of sinners, I'm sorry.

as I paused here during the hymn, when talking about the prodigal son, it really is a story about coming home. But it's not just the younger son that went into a far country. That's those who are blatantly out in the world that say they want to come back to the father's house. But it's also talking about the boy who has the illusion that he's home, but he's still outside the house, and he won't go in because of his pride and his selfishness. Whatever category you might be in, the father loves both sons. He wants to accept both sons. He went out and pleaded with that older boy. He entreated him to come in. He ran to meet the younger boy and covered him with a robe. That means the Lord loves everybody here. And he wants us all in that place of celebration when the time comes. If you're not sure that you're there, and if you want to have that assurance, maybe you need special prayer for some reason, you'd like to come forward and just demonstrate that today and say, Lord, I want a new heart. I want to have love for you and for my brother. Come as we sang verse 2 and verse 3. Chief of Sinners, 295.

0: Our Father in heaven, Lord, as we have considered during these 2 weeks the story of the prodigal son, we see that it is really the story of the prodigal sons. Some realized that they were out in the world and they came home. Others were in the house and didn't realize how separated from the father and their brother they were. Lord, I pray that wherever we find ourselves, that we will realize you love us, that we are all sinners, that we all need cleansing, and we're willing to come to thee. I pray that you'll bless each person here with that new heart, Lord. Save us from our pride, our stubbornness, our selfishness. Help us to have the mind and the heart of Jesus in our own hearts. It's a miracle, Lord. We can only have this as you give it to us and we receive it by faith. Thank you for your forgiveness. We come to you. We repent of our sins. We say, Father, we are no longer worthy to be your sons, and we also hear you say that you accept us. We feel that you embrace us. You cover us with your robe. And if we're in the church, Lord, but we've been separated from you, you come out and you entreat and you plead with us to come in. Lord, thank you for that persistent love. You've borne with us patiently for years. I pray that we can not only accept that love, but now demonstrate that love for one another. Be with each person in our lives. Bless our homes that are represented here. Bless the families and the marriages, Lord. Bless in the sibling relationships that there can be love. Thank you again for the Spirit. Thank you again for this church. And may we all be found in the Father's house during that great feast. In Christ's name we pray. Amen.
1: Hello friends, I'm Doug Batchelor. 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

0: 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A colossal struggle between light and darkness, truth and error, oppression and freedom, right and wrong, and ultimately, life and death.
1: Journey back through time to the center of the universe. Discover how a perfect angel transformed into Satan, the arch-villain. The birth of evil. A rebellion in heaven. A mutiny that moved to earth. Behold the creation of a beautiful new planet and the first humans. Witness the temptation in Eden. Discover God's amazing plan to save his children. This is a story that involves every life on Earth. Every life. The cosmic conflict. If God is good, if God is all-powerful, if God is love, then what went wrong?
2: In the same way all of the planets in our solar system revolve around the sun, everything we do here at Amazing Facts revolves around the nucleus of God's Word, the Scriptures. That's why we're very excited to tell you about the release of a new resource that will bless you in your personal study. It's the Amazing Facts Prophecy Study Bible. And this Bible is like no other. It is filled with wonderful resources. Of course, it has a concordance, it has the maps, red letter edition, New King James Version, how to understand the history of the Bible, and best of all 27 of the popular Amazing Facts study guides are in this Bible. Answering questions like, how will Jesus come? Who is the beast? What is the mark of the beast? What does the Bible say about death and hell and heaven and much more? If you'd like to know how you can obtain a copy of this incredible Bible study resource, then simply call the toll-free number on your screen or go to amazingfacts.org.

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The 15 millionth Model T Ford rolled off the production line on May 26, 1927, driven by Edson Ford with his father Henry Ford by his side. Just 2 years earlier, a Model T cost less than $300, and as people could afford them, their popularity was enormous. It's almost a quaint idea, buying what you can afford, when at the end of 2025, the average American owed close to $7,000 in credit card debt alone. While some debt is unavoidable, we remember that Proverbs 22:7 says, "The borrower is servant to the lender." The Bible says a lot about money, and it never says people should spend it recklessly. Be faithful to God, and He'll see to it that you have what you need. Maybe not all you want, but definitely what you need. Live within your means, and you'll actually be much happier. John Bradshaw, It Is Written.

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1: 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Sometimes dangerous health conditions let you know that they exist only under certain circumstances. You think you're fine. Then you do a particular action and, whoa, that doesn't feel right at all. Today, Dr. James Markham, founder and director of HeartWise Ministries, discusses just such a condition and, more importantly, what we can do about it. Following his advice could very well save our lives. Dr. Markham, what do we need to know?
2: Well, first, Charles, I want to talk to everyone about what angina or angina, however you want to say it is.
1: Yes,
2: okay.
1: Yes.
2: Angina means that the heart does not get enough blood. And usually it's because the arteries are clogged up with fat, which is cholesterol. But there's other causes of angina, too. Sometimes if they spasm, they can cause angina. Sometimes if the heart has to work hard. But the basic definition is the heart doesn't get enough blood and it causes a symptom. Now, that's a potentially dangerous symptom because that could progress into an artery become completely occluded. When the artery's completely occluded, no blood gets to the muscle of the heart, no oxygen gets through to the heart, and we have a heart attack. That's a big problem. Angina is a problem that could be a big problem, too, because if you're having angina, let's say you have that pain, you're walking and doing anything, you notice a burning, a tightness in your chest, and it doesn't go away, that could precipitate, leading to a heart attack, or it could cause electrical instability, and you could get all these dangerous heart rhythms that we sometimes see. So neither one is good. And I tell people, a symptom above the waist that will not go away, you need to have that evaluated because that could be having a heart attack. The other type of symptoms, which we say is angina, is a pain that comes when we're doing something or a symptom that goes away when we rest. That's sort of how I define angina. Sometimes we can't tell. People have lots of pains. I saw some patients in the morning. I couldn't tell what the pain is. Well, if we can't tell, I put them on a treadmill and I walk them. I ask them if the symptom comes on when they walk. We have the EKG to look at. We have the rhythm to look at. We can also image the heart to see if the heart's pumping well when it does things. We can do that with nuclear medicine tests. We can also do that with echocardiograms. There's many different ways we can look at the performance of the heart. So that's sort of what the definition of angina. So if we have a patient out there that hurts when they're doing something, it doesn't go away. I think that's the first thing they should know is whether they have the symptom of angina. The heart muscle is not getting enough blood.
1: Right.
2: Okay, that's the definition of angina. And we could confirm it with the stress test being abnormal. The most common cause of angina in the United States is blockages in the arteries. So if you have an 80% blockage and you're having angina and you don't do anything about it and that 80% becomes 100%, you're having a heart attack.
1: Okay.
2: See what I'm saying?
1: Yeah.
2: So a pain that will not go away, that's either a heart attack or something else because the pain won't go away.
1: Right.
2: So something's dying. Now, pain that happens when you're doing anything, that heart muscle needs more blood, needs more oxygen, but because it's blocked, we don't get enough. We call that angina. And if it's a new onset angina or the angina is worsening, we call that unstable angina.
1: Ooh, okay.
2: So that's sort of the difference. And the reason I say above the waist is not everyone has typical chest pain. Not everyone has pain that goes to the neck when they do things. Some women, you know, sometimes it feels like just extreme shortness of breath when they do things. Sometimes it could be like antacid-like pains. So there's many different ways it can present. But angina usually happens when someone's doing things because that's when the heart needs more blood. So if you're walking up the stairs and you feel fine, chances are you're not having angina.
1: Okay.
2: But if you're walking up the stairs and you feel something tight in your chest or something that's not normal, you wait a few minutes and that symptom goes away once the workload goes away, well, that could be suspicious for angina. You better see your doctor. This is very common in America since coronary disease is still one of the leading, if not the leading killers. Now, I like to say medicines might be the number one killer, but cardiovascular disease and heart attacks are right up there on the top of the list. Almost 800,000 deaths a year are related to cardiovascular disease.
1: Wow, I can identify with what you're saying because about 15 years, maybe 18 years ago, I started developing a chest pain when I would run. When I'm walking slowly or even hiking, I was okay. But when I ran, I got a chest pain and I would sit down and it would ease off. And I thought, well, what in the world is going on? And that's about the time I started working for you and doing projects for you. And I heard you talk about this. Mm-hmm. And you said how important that diet and exercise are. And I'm happy to say that when I changed my diet to that more plant-based that you talk about, and I included the exercise in there and the faith in God and all the things you mentioned, it has gone, and I haven't had it probably for 15 years. I can run around and jump up and down like a monkey, and it does not bother me at all. So you're absolutely right. It's coming. It's there. But there are things we can do about it, and that's the good news today. Right, Dr. Markham?
2: That's right. Once everyone knows sort of what this is, some people have it. Some people don't have it. If you're out there having angina, we want you to see your doctor and get some recommendations. But modern medicine, the way we approach it in the office, is first we confirm the diagnosis of angina that's coming from the heart. Mm-hmm. And the way we would do that is we might do some testing. Sometimes we take some pictures of the arteries of the heart. We confirm that the heart's not getting enough blood. And there's ways to treat this. And sort of modern medicine ways is we try to bring more blood to the heart. We try to relieve that obstruction to the artery. And usually it's due to fat in the artery. Mm-hmm. You know, you build up fat over the years. They say if you eat more than 15% of your calories in fat, it's stored somewhere. If it's stored in the belly long enough, you get diabetes. If it's stored in the arteries, you can have strokes and heart attacks and things of that nature and angina. So that's what it is. But modern medicine tends to focus on relieving that obstruction.
1: Right.
2: And we can do that sometimes by putting in stents to open up the arteries. It's very useful, of course, if you're having a heart attack, because if you don't do something right away, you have muscle damage. You know, it's very useful if you're having a heart attack and you go to the emergency room, they say, sure, you're having a heart attack, go in there, open up that artery. If you don't open it up, the muscle will die and you're not going to get used to that muscle again. So that's a very useful use of a stent. Sometimes the arteries are blocked everywhere and we bypass around them. But remember, the bypass doesn't take away the blockages. They're still there. We just bring in another source of blood supply so people can do more and they still get blood out to the muscle when they exercise and participate in certain activities. That's the way we do things interventionally. Sometimes there's blockages that we cannot do anything with. Their arteries are too little to bypass or too small to stent. In that case, we might look at doing things that would lower the workload of the heart. I might tell a person, well, you don't need to exercise as much. Slow down. Mm. We might decide to put on medicines that slow down the heart so it doesn't get to the point where it would hurt. So we can give them beta blockers or calcium channels to slow down the blood flow. Another thing that we can do is give them things like nitrates, nitroglycerin. You probably heard of that. Nitrates make the arteries bigger in the heart. So we might give them that. We might make sure the blood pressure is low so the heart doesn't have to work so hard. We might make sure they're not anemic. That would make the heart work harder too and need more blood. We might make sure their oxygen level is good or they're not under mental or physical stress. But all of these things that we're doing right now just really treat the symptom and not so much the cause of disease. Mm-hmm, mm-hmm. And that's one thing that I want to talk to our listeners about is, you know, you want to do better than just treating a symptom. And I'd say, you know, there's a place for bypasses and stents, but it's not what we've made it out to be. We've almost made it out. Some people come to me, Charles, and they say, oh, I've had my bypass. I'm cured.
1: Mm.
2: Well, that's not true at all. We've just treated a symptom. Now it's trying to get at the cause. A person said, I had a heart attack and I had a stent. But remember, the stent just squished it. You still have a problem.
1: Yes.
2: You know, you still have what we call coronary artery disease. Mm. So there's lots of ways to treat angina, the symptoms, but treating the cause takes a little bit more work. And it takes, I think, thinking about the mechanisms of angina, what's causing it, and doing different things that we can to make the arteries bigger, to improve the lining of the artery, which causes the endothelium, And it's now even possible to reverse blockages in the arteries, which might cause angina, Charles. And I have a good story. I don't know if we have time to tell it, of a patient that came to me with angina, and we reversed that patient's disease.
1: Well, I want to talk about that on the other side of the break. This is very important stuff, because you're saying that if we want to be fixed, if we want the problem to go away forever, there are things that we can do, and we don't find that on the operating table. We find another second chance on the operating table. The stent can give us another day to live. The bypasses can keep us alive so that we can do something else that will stop the problem. Am I on the right track here?
2: You're absolutely right. And that's what we want our listeners to hold on to realize that you can do something. You are your own best doctor when it comes to reversing disease, which I see is possible in 80 to 90% of patients that I see. It's not always genetics. Sometimes there's things that we can do by changing a lifestyle. The lifestyle actually even changes our own genetics. Yes. We call that epigenetics. So if you have a strong family history, you might be able to put that off by just having healthy lifestyles.
1: All right. We're going to take a short break now with Dr. James Markham, founder, director of Heartwise Ministries. When we come back, story time. I love stories from Dr. Markham. So everybody stay right where you are.
3: Hi, Grandma.
4: Well, hello, favorite granddaughter Mariam.
3: I'm your only granddaughter.
4: Oh, yeah. I've been meaning to talk to your father about that. How was school today?
3: We studied about World War I. Do you remember it?
4: No. Believe it or not, it was a few decades before my time. What did you learn?
3: I learned that people can be very mean to each other. Grandma, why do they do that?
4: I think that people fight each other because they listen to the other voice.
3: The other voice?
4: In the Garden of Eden, when Adam and Eve were walking around and playing with the animals, a voice called from a tree. Remember the story?
3: Oh, yes. I learned that at Bible class. Satan was in the tree looking like a beautiful serpent. He told Eve to eat the fruit that God said not to eat.
4: And what did she do?
3: She ate it.
4: Why did she do that?
3: Because she listened to the other voice. The voice that wasn't God's, right?
4: Exactly. God's voice said, don't eat. Satan's voice said, eat. In World War I and II and Korea and Vietnam and in the Middle East, God's voice said, don't fight. Satan's voice said, fight. Today, God's voice says to us, don't cheat, don't lie, don't be unkind. Satan says just the opposite. We need to decide who to listen to every day.
3: Thanks, Grandma. I want to listen to God's voice.
4: Smart girl. You get that from your dad's side of the family, you know.
3: Oh, Grandma.
1: Jesus wants to be our friend. He has placed in our hearts a desire to share our deepest secrets and brightest hopes with Him. This program was brought to you by the Children's Ministries Department of the General Conference of Seventh-day Adventists. Welcome back to the program. I'm your host, Charles Mills. Our guest today, Dr. James Markham, founder, director of Heartwise Ministries. We're talking about angina. If you've ever had that pain in the chest after exertion, you climb up a hill or you're walking fast or you're somehow exercising and there's this tightness in the chest, Dr. Markham says you might want to check with your doctor because that may be your heart saying, I'm not getting enough blood here. And of course, the blood is what's bringing in oxygen. And so it's basically saying, I am suffocating here and I need some help from you. And Dr. Markham, you're saying that there is help available. We can bring some healing to this and we can actually fix it. How do we do that?
2: That's correct. We defined earlier what angina is, a symptom when you're doing things.
1: Yeah.
2: We also found out that we want to get at the cause,
1: yes.
2: And the cause
1: yes.
2: is usually blockages in the arteries from fat in our diet. This guy, I'm going to call him Henry. We can't use his real name. But Henry came in, and he had already had his bypass surgery. And he already had arteries that were totally clogged. Unfortunately, he didn't do some things that it took to keep the arteries healthy, and he had more angina. Another doctor had done a stress test, and it showed that part of his heart wasn't getting enough blood. He went back in to see if they could do any more procedures like we talked about.
5: Right.
2: But unfortunately, the arteries were too little. There was no procedures that could be done. Everything that was grafted was grafted. Unfortunately, one of his grafts was completely closed.
5: Oh.
2: And so he came to me and he could walk about maybe 20 to 30 steps without having a burning in his chest. Oh. And he stopped and usually the burning would go away and it went up into his neck. And he was only 55 years old.
5: Oh, that's awful.
2: Terrible
5: oh,
2: symptoms. My. And the doctor said, you know, he was already on all the right medicines. His heart was slowed. His blood pressure was good. He didn't have anemia. But he still had this terrible, terrible pain. Well, there's some new medicine that he was trying called ranolazine. And I said, well, you know, that medicine really doesn't help that much. But I said, let's see if we can get at the cause. And let's look at fat. Let's look at processed foods. Let's look at animals. The very thing that is putting fat in the arteries. And then I went back to the history of angina. And it really, the history goes back to 1879. Hmm. A doctor named Murrell first found out what angina was. And he found out that angina was the arteries getting smaller. And he figured out by just giving substance called nitrates, the arteries got bigger.
5: Right.
2: So this was known for long. And that's the whole basis from nitroglycerin. I said, well, we need to make the endothelium healthier. And he got interested. He says, well, how do you do that? I said, well, one of the ways is to quit smoking cigarettes. Have you done that? And he says, well, I'm down to two or three a day. I said, well, quit smoking cigarettes. That'll make the endothelium healthy. Mm-hmm. I said, another way we can do it is exercise. But we can't really do that right now because you're hurting. We don't want to precipitate a problem.
5: Right.
2: So he says, well, what else can I do? I said, well, did you know that fat in the body doesn't let the arteries all over get bigger? I go, sometimes it's not so much the blockage in the artery, it's well that the arteries can dilate when you exercise. Even if you have a 90% blockage, if the artery gets bigger when you exercise, that's good. So fat is really one of our enemies. Hmm. I also explained to him that people that take lots of animal-based protein, that makes chemicals also that hurts the endothelium. So really, animal-based products hurt the lining of the blood vessels. And he was in a desperate state. So I said, well, let's really work hard on eating what we call a plant-based diet. And specifically, I said, why don't you eat arugula 3 times a day? And he says, arugula? Why arugula? I said, well, that is a green that is full of nitrates. In fact, that has one of the highest nitrate of any green that's out there, even more nitrates than beets, which have been studied extensively. So he started eating arugula, a handful from a bag, 3 times a day. He also, more importantly, cut back his fats in the diet. And he was very, very motivated. At 55, he couldn't walk. Oh, he was already on all the medicines. The other doctors had sort of given up hope. So he started doing that, cut back his fat. I said, let's do a 10-day trial. So we did this for 10 days. And I sent him to some websites. And for those interested, there's a great website at plantpurenation.com that gives excellent suggestions on how to get this started for 10 days. He did that for 10 days. Uh-huh. He came back and he says, you know what? I was able to walk a lot better this week than last week. What else can I do? I said, well, you got the fat out. You got your nitrates. Then I want you to continue to walk till the pain hurts and stop. Mm-hmm. And do that 10 to 15 times a day. So he started exercising. Well, when we exercise, when we move our circulation, even just a little bit, that blood moving through the artery seems to be very helpful. Now, he was already drinking enough water every day, didn't have to work on that. He was already working on rest. But the next thing we worked on is mental stress. Hmm. A lot of people don't realize how stress hurts our arteries. Well, when we're under stress, our body makes adrenaline, which makes the arteries smaller. Right. Adrenaline makes the blood pressure go up, which hurts the endothelium.
5: Sure.
2: We also make chemicals called cortisol. We also make chemicals of inflammation, and all of this damages the endothelium, so the endothelium doesn't work as well. So I said, well, here's one place to start. Why don't you start deep breathing, 10 minutes at least 3 times a day? He did that for a couple of weeks, and you know, all of a sudden he could walk 6 minutes without having pain.
5: Oh, wow.
2: And I was very excited because he was actually doing these things. He was actually, and this took the first 4, 5, 6 months. And I said, well, do you want to take the next step? And he said, yes. I said, well, anything that lowers stress is going to help the arteries. You've learned about food stress and getting rid of animals and fat that caused the problem in the first place. You've learned about making the arteries bigger and some of these other lifestyle changes. But are you willing to do a little bit more about mental stress? And he says, well, I didn't think of it that way. And I said, well, there's science. And I asked him about his belief system. You know, there's science that says that people that have a belief system that gets into worship, that lowers the stress on the body at a genetic level. So we talked a little bit about his belief system. And yes, he had come from a belief system in the past, but was no longer practicing his belief system. I said, well, why don't you? He came from a Christian home. I said, well, why don't we get involved in Christianity again? So we started educating him on how to worship. You know, he started reading his Bible. He learned how to pray. He started making worship a part of every day, realizing that God is the ultimate healer. He didn't have to worry about this angina all the time, that he was going to give it to a higher power. Mm-hmm. And guess what? His angina continued to improve.
5: Wow.
2: Well, I told him about my trip to the Cleveland Clinic with Dr. Esselstyn, who wrote a really great book called Reversing Heart Disease. It's about 2007 when he wrote that book, right, about 10 years ago. Yeah. And it was all about plant-based nutrition, but I told him that there's so much more than that. And as he did this over the months and months that followed, his angina started to go away. And I'm glad to say that now he can walk 3 or 4 miles at a time without any angina at all. He's not to have any treatment that's needed since then. This has been going on for 6 years now. The story gets even better than Henry. Henry came to me after doing this for a while. He says, you know, now that I'm eating a plant-based diet, no fats, I've learned how to worship and depend on God and get the stress out of my life as I've started to exercise more. Is it possible for me to be off some medicines? And I said, well, let's give it a try. So he was eating the greens every day, making tons of nitrate. So we stopped his nitroglycerin. Uh-huh. Didn't need it anymore. His blood pressure was perfect. So we stopped one of his blood pressure medicines. Didn't need it anymore. So we slowly now, we're still in the weaning process. We've been able to wean off some of the medicines, which was decreasing the workload of his heart. So the nitrates, the stress reduction, the exercise, the lifestyle changes, the belief systems, the whole gamut, he was able to grow new blood vessels, make the ones that were blocked bigger, and actually remove plaque in his arteries. So I said, listen, I have this stress test that we did a few years ago, and it was positive. It showed that the part of heart's not getting. Would you be interested in doing a stress test again? And he said, boy, would I ever. So, you know, he wasn't having problems. There's really no reason to do it other than just to prove our point.
5: Right.
2: But he got on the treadmill, walked 10 minutes, and all the previous parts that used to not have blood got enough blood.
5: Oh, wow.
2: Now, Dr. Esselstyn has proved this has been the case in his research, but now I had a case firsthand that we went through the steps one step at a time, and it was possible in his case to reverse his heart disease, improve his symptoms, and he didn't need any more procedures, which was impossible to do at that point. So I tell my patients, you know, procedures are to treat symptoms. Yeah. And you have to have pretty serious symptoms to do the procedure. But then after that, we want to get at the cause. We want to look at the stressors. We want to look at the diet. We want to look at the belief systems. And then if we work on that one step at a time, that gives us our best bet to improve our lives and also get on the right page. Does this all make sense to you, Charles?
5: Oh, my. It makes marvelous sense. And listener, if you are someone who is suffering this way or you know someone who is suffering this way, there's your prescription. There it is. What that man did with Dr. Markham's guidance was save his life. He saved his own life by making these choices. And Dr. Markham, I happen to know that everything you told him, God has told us to do that in the Bible. Worship and what we're supposed to eat and how we're supposed to exercise and how we're supposed to lower our stress. God's biblical prescription is right there. You turned him from the world prescriptions to the heavenly prescriptions, and it literally saved his life. What a wonderful, wonderful story that is.
2: And I just want to thank my patient for allowing me to share this story today. There's a lot of articles out there and a lot of information that might not be accurate, but the stories that I get from the patients that follow some of the prescriptions in the Bible, that is the absolutely best way to go in treating and preventing disease.
5: Amen, Dr. Markham. And listener, until next time, this is Charles Mills along with Dr. James Markham, inviting you to remain HeartWise. Goodbye, everyone. 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
6: It's just a word, not even an English word, but it's rich with meaning for English-speaking people. We use it to describe disasters and catastrophes of apocalyptic proportions. Newscasters have used it to describe the horrors of war. Movie producers have used it to describe what might happen if a giant meteor were to collide with the Earth. But the Apostle John used it to describe the battle of all battles. And with tensions rising in the Middle East, a lot of students of Bible prophecy are wondering, are we sitting poised on the eve of Armageddon?
7: It has stood the test of time. God's book, the Bible. Still relevant in today's complex world. It is written. Sharing hope around the globe. 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

0: Armageddon.
1: The Valley of Megiddo isn't very big. It's only about 20 square miles and lies among three mountain peaks. One of the mountains is Mount Tabor, which some people believe to be the location of the Transfiguration on the Mount. To the south of Mount Tabor is Mount Gilboa, where King Saul and Jonathan died. And across the valley to the west is the most famous of the three mountains, Mount Carmel, where the prophet Elijah defeated the priests of Baal. It might be a small valley, but this piece of real estate has seen more action than just about any other place on earth. That's probably because it sits near the crossroads of the ancient world. From the Valley of Megiddo, you could take a road north into Europe, south into Egypt and Africa, or east to the Middle East and Asia Minor. And because the roads all converged in and around the Valley of Megiddo, this became the place where the armies of the ancient East met and fought some of their bloodiest battles. For example, in the book of Judges chapter 4, you'll find that Deborah and Barak defeated the armies of Sisera at Mount Tabor on the edge of the Megiddo Valley. And while this was certainly a military victory, it was also a spiritual victory because it represented the care of God for His chosen people. Deborah and Barak were successful only because God promised they would win. Another good example of a decisive spiritual battle fought in the Valley of Megiddo took place over on the eastern edge of the valley just south of Mount Tabor, in a little place called Endor. This was the place where King Saul, in the face of possible military defeat at the hands of the Philistines, decided to consult a spirit medium for advice. The result of this disastrous visit was both a military and spiritual catastrophe for the nation of Israel. Not only had the leader of God's chosen people reached the zenith of apostasy by doing something expressly forbidden in Scripture, but the very next day, at Mount Gilboa, his forces were wiped out and he was killed on the battlefield. Once again, Megiddo came to stand for a momentous struggle among God's people. And of course, perhaps the most memorable spiritual battle fought at Megiddo was on Mount Carmel, where Elijah challenged the priests of Baal to a showdown. Almost all of God's people, you see, including the royal family, were worshiping the chief national god of the Canaanites. So Elijah assembled the Israelites at Mount Carmel, where he dared the priests of Baal to invoke their god to send fire from heaven to devour a sacrifice. And at that pivotal moment in spiritual history, Elijah, standing on the mountain, overlooking the Valley of Megiddo, called God's people to clean up their act. We read about his challenge in 1 Kings chapter 18 and verse 21. The Bible says, "And Elijah came to all the people and said, 'How long will you falter between two opinions? If the Lord is God, follow him. But if Baal, then follow him.' But the people answered him not a word." Nobody moved. Nobody said a thing. Nobody had the courage to take their stand for God. And so the contest began. The priests of Baal built an altar and sang and danced and cut themselves all day long, desperately hoping that their pagan idol could send fire from heaven. But of course nothing happened, because they had placed their faith in something false. The religion of Baal was nothing but a cheap counterfeit of the truth. At the end of the day, it was Elijah's turn. He uttered a short, simple prayer, and the Bible says God sent fire from heaven so hot that it devoured both the sacrifice and the altar. It turned out to be one of the most decisive moments in sacred history. It was a final call to a wandering people to take their stand for God. And for the 450 Israelites who had been serving as priests to a heathen idol, it was their last chance to do what was right. The Valley of Megiddo, all through history, represents decisive battles. It's the place where important and everlasting spiritual decisions have always been made. And that's the reason it figures so prominently in the 16th chapter of the book of Revelation, where John speaks about the Battle of Armageddon, which is a word very closely related to the Valley of Megiddo. If you got your Bible handy, you might want to pull it out and keep it open to this passage because it's a long one. Revelation chapter 16, beginning in verse 12. The Bible says, "Then the sixth angel poured out his bowl on the great river Euphrates, and its water was dried up so that the way of the kings from the east might be prepared. And I saw three unclean spirits like frogs coming out of the mouth of the dragon, and out of the mouth of the beast, and out of the mouth of the false prophet. For they are spirits of demons, performing signs which go out to the kings of the earth and of the whole world to gather them to the battle of that great day of God Almighty. Behold, I am coming as a thief. Blessed is he who watches and keeps his garments, lest he walk naked and they see his shame." And they gathered them together to the place called in Hebrew, Armageddon. This passage of Scripture has been the subject of a lot of speculation. Because the word Armageddon is derived from the word Megiddo, and because this passage talks about the battle of the great day of God Almighty, a lot of Bible students have come to the quite reasonable conclusion that John is describing a literal, physical battle that will take place in the Valley of Megiddo just before Jesus comes back. Some prominent Christian writers, for example, have described the possibility of the Russians invading Israel in behalf of the Arab states, or maybe a massive army of millions coming from the east, maybe from China, and marching across the Euphrates River on their way to join the fight in the Valley of Megiddo. With tensions continuing to rise in the Middle East, you can see why this would be an exciting interpretation. Other scholars have offered other plausible scenarios, and what most of them have in common is the idea that this passage in the 16th chapter of Revelation primarily describes a literal, physical battle in the actual Valley of Megiddo. But stop and examine the passage carefully sometime. While there's no doubt that it talks about a battle in the context of the great day of God Almighty, John spends more time talking about spiritual issues than military issues. For example, he talks about unclean spirits, and he talks about devils working miracles. He also talks about the dragon, which we know from the 12th chapter of Revelation is the devil. A false prophet is also mentioned, and so is the beast who demands worship, and the 15th verse also has a warning to be ready for the second coming of Christ. Weigh all the evidence and ask yourself, what message is John trying to get across? Is it possible that we have become so enraptured with a little piece of real estate in the Middle East that we're entirely missing the point? Students of the book of Revelation have often noticed that Revelation is not a very original book. Some scholars have actually estimated that about 2/3 of the language of the book of Revelation has actually been borrowed or even quoted directly from other parts of the Bible. Now, this is particularly true of the book of Daniel. For example, when the book of Revelation describes a mysterious beast coming out of the sea in Revelation 13, it bears a striking resemblance to the four beasts that come up out of the sea in the 7th chapter of Daniel. What John is doing is to use well-known imagery to get his point across. Another good example of this is the description of people being forced to worship an image in Revelation 13 or face certain death. That brings to mind the story of Daniel 3, where Nebuchadnezzar tried to force Daniel's friends to worship a golden image or face the fiery furnace. The story of Armageddon in the 16th chapter of Revelation works exactly the same way. John is using imagery from the Old Testament to make an important point. First of all, he describes the Euphrates River drying up to make way for the kings of the east. Now, why does he use the Euphrates River? Well, because it was the river that ran right through the ancient city of Babylon. The Euphrates was one of Babylon's best military defenses because nobody had to leave the city to get water. If an army came and surrounded Babylon, the people could survive for years, and there was little chance that anybody would ever penetrate the massive walls of Babylon. Thanks to the Euphrates, Babylon was a completely impenetrable fortress. Or so they thought. It turns out that the Euphrates River was also their greatest weakness, because it created a vulnerable spot in their defenses. People couldn't go over the wall or through the wall, but they could conceivably go under the wall, and as a matter of fact, that's exactly how Babylon fell. When Cyrus the Persian general saw the Euphrates flowing under the massive walls of Babylon, he knew exactly what to do. He ordered his men to dig 180 channels on each side of the river until the water dropped low enough to create a virtual highway into the city. He literally dried up the Euphrates River. And once he was inside, there was only one last obstacle. A pair of walls that ran the length of the river with locked gates in them. Now the fifth chapter of Daniel describes what was going on inside the city that night. Belshazzar, the grandson of Nebuchadnezzar, was throwing a blasphemous party to prove that Babylon could never fall. Even though there was an army from the east parked in his backyard, Belshazzar really believed that nothing could happen. And to prove his point, he had his men drag out some of the most important spoils of past Babylonian victories, including the temple vessels from Jerusalem. "Why should we worry?" he said. "We've got a wall around this city so thick that you can drive two chariots side by side along the top. And it's so high, there's not a chance

dream of the golden statue that predicted the fall of Babylon. At some point, he must have heard about those things. It's just that he chose to ignore it. Like so many people today, he chose to believe his will was stronger than God's word. But then while everybody was drinking and making a mockery of sacred things, God sent a startling reminder that Cyrus the Persian was going to overthrow Babylon. We read about it in Daniel chapter 5, beginning in verse 5, where it is written, "In the same hour, the fingers of a man's hand appeared and wrote opposite the lampstand on the plaster of the wall of the king's palace. And the king saw the part of the hand that wrote. Then the king's countenance changed, and his thoughts troubled him, so that the joints of his hips were loosened and his knees knocked against each other." A severed, bloodless hand wrote just four words on the wall: "Mene, Mene, Tekel, Upharsin." None of the wise men of the kingdom could tell him what it meant, so somebody sent for Daniel, who interpreted the words. "Belshazzar," he said, "I'm afraid it's not good news. It says, numbered, numbered, you are weighed in the balances and found wanting. Your kingdom is divided and given to the Medes and the Persians." Belshazzar thought the party would never end. He thought that he was indestructible, but that night God informed him that nothing lasts forever. There will come a point where you will be held accountable. And if Belshazzar had only read the book of Isaiah, he would have seen that God had predicted the fall of Babylon in graphic detail, right down to the draining of the Euphrates River. You know, God even named the man who would do it in Isaiah chapter 44, beginning in verse 27. Listen to what the Bible says. "Who says to the deep, 'Be dry, and I will dry up your rivers,' who says of Cyrus, 'He is my shepherd, and he shall perform all my pleasure,' even saying to Jerusalem, 'You shall be built,' and to the temple, 'Your foundation shall be laid.' Thus says the Lord to his anointed, to Cyrus, whose right hand I have held, to subdue nations before him and loose the armor of kings, to open before him the double doors, so that the gates will not be shut." It was written more than 100 years before Cyrus was born. And you know, God got it right down to the last detail. Everybody in Babylon was drunk that night, and as a result, the guards forgot to lock the gates along the river. So Cyrus marched his armies into the city on the dried-up bed of the Euphrates. It was one of the most decisive moments in military history. The great city of Babylon fell to armies from the east. It was the city that thought it would live forever. And you know, it's this story that John is reminding us of in Revelation 16 when he talks about the Battle of Armageddon. Now notice the components of this story. The river Euphrates is dried up. The armies from the east march into the city, and Babylon falls. Those are precisely the same events depicted in the story of Armageddon. Let's read it one more time, and now pay attention carefully. It's found in Revelation chapter 16, and we'll read verses 12 and 19, where it is written, "Then the sixth angel poured out his bowl on the great river Euphrates, and its water was dried up, so that the way of the kings from the east might be prepared. Now the great city was divided into three parts, and the cities of the nations fell. And great Babylon was remembered before God to give her the cup of the wine of the fierceness of his wrath." You know, sometimes we get so caught up in minor details that we miss the big picture. John is not just talking about a literal physical battle in Revelation 16. This is much bigger than that. He's trying to direct our attention to the fact that time will not last forever. Ancient literal Babylon fell, and modern spiritual Babylon is going to fall too. God will not tolerate pain and suffering and sorrow and death forever. It just hurts him too much. He'd rather see it come to an end. But because he's not willing that any should perish, he calls us to make a decision just before that moment comes. And that's where Armageddon comes into the picture. You might notice in the 16th verse of this chapter that John is very deliberate about choosing that word, Armageddon. Listen, Revelation.

Revelation 16, verse 16 says, "And they gathered them together to the place called, in Hebrew, Armageddon." Now, the book of Revelation is written in Greek, but here John reverts to Hebrew for just a moment. He says that God gathers everybody together in a place called Armageddon. Now, what does that mean? Does it mean that God is going to literally gather the whole world into a little valley of about 20 square miles? Of course not. The language is symbolic, and the word Armageddon in Hebrew is Har Megiddon, which literally means the mountain of Megiddo. And the dominant mountain of Megiddo is Mount Carmel, the place where the prophet Elijah gathered everybody together to make an important spiritual decision. Everybody had to make a choice. The entire nation of Israel was gathered at the mountain of Megiddo, or Armageddon, and it was time to make a final decision. Were they going to serve God, or were they going to turn their backs on Him? The Battle of Armageddon in the book of Revelation is a repeat of that moment. In Revelation, John is telling us that the whole world will be faced with a decision. And the issues are not military, they're spiritual. Jesus is coming, so God gathers all of us on the mountain of Megiddo to make a decision. If money is your God, if idols are your God, if you are your own God, then feel free to follow those things, God says. But if I am God, then follow me. Armageddon is not a war with tanks and guns and fighter planes. It's a war for your allegiance. The battle doesn't take place in the Middle East. It takes place in your heart. And because God paid such a high price for your salvation, and because He loves you desperately, He calls on you to make a decision. "Will you follow me?" He asks. And when you stand under the cross and look up at the battered, broken, bleeding body of Jesus, and you realize that He's hanging there for you, when you finally realize that God so loved the world that He gave His only begotten Son, how could you decide any other way? How could anyone conceive of saying no to Jesus? And how could anybody put off their decision? You know, there was once a reporter working in his hotel room in Chicago when he heard a terrible racket in the hallway. When he opened the door to investigate, he found that people were fleeing for their lives because of a fire. He closed his door and called his editor. "You're not going to believe this," he said, "but I'm on the 18th floor of a burning hotel, and we're going to get the story of a lifetime." "You fool," said the editor. "Get out of that building. You're going to die." "Ah, don't worry," said the reporter. "I've got my escape all planned out." And that was that. There was no talking the reporter out of it, so the editor started to take notes as the reporter described what it was like to listen to people trying to get out of the building. And then eventually the time came for the reporter to make his escape. He opened his hotel door and crawled down the hallway, only to discover that his route of escape had been cut off. He crawled back to his room and started to panic. He opened his window and screamed for help. A fireman way down on the sidewalk below heard him and looked up. He couldn't believe that some guy was still up there when everybody had time to get out. "You're going to have to jump," he called. They spread the net. The reporter got up on his windowsill, took a deep breath, pinched his eyes shut, and jumped. And you know, he missed the net and died. Some people think they have their escape route all planned out, but God says the time to decide is today. Not only is He gathering the whole world on Mount Carmel for one last time, He's also gathering us on Mount Calvary to examine the evidence that God is love. And He's asking you to make a decision to spend eternity in His presence. Today, once more, the writing is on the wall. All of heaven is watching, and the prophetic clock is racing toward midnight. Jesus is coming, a king from the east, and Babylon will fall. And at this moment, you can still decide to be ready for Him. The choice is yours to make.

0: Today, are you ready for Jesus to come? Why don't we pray together? Heavenly Father, today we're deciding that there's no time to wait. As we see what your Son did for us at the cross of Calvary, and we contemplate your love for us, we decide today that you are everything you claim to be, and we give our hearts entirely to you, and we pray it in Jesus' name. Amen.
1: Imagine being captured by enemy soldiers, as Daniel was. Imagine being forced to walk mile after dusty mile to a foreign country, as Daniel was. Imagine living in exile for the rest of your life, as Daniel did. As you've watched this program on the life of this Old Testament prophet, perhaps you've sensed what it was like for Daniel to live away from his homeland in the pagan city of ancient Babylon. We hope you've seen a fresh view of the life of this important prophet and discovered that Old Testament stories can be thrilling and relevant to our lives today. 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
0: You know, sometimes I wish we had more time for this program, but I'm afraid that's it for this week. 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
1: Hello, friends. How about an amazing fact? Westminster Abbey in London is one of Great Britain's most famous churches. English monarchs since William the Conqueror in 1066 have been crowned in the church, and most of them are buried there. Famous citizens like Isaac Newton and David Livingstone are also buried there. But one of the most amazing people buried in the church was a farmer named Thomas Parr. Born in 1483 during the reign of King Richard III, Thomas Parr is reported to have lived to the age of 152, witnessing the crowning of 10 monarchs during his long life. In 1635, King Richard I invited Thomas to the palace so that he could meet this remarkable man. The king asked what the secret of his long life was. Thomas told the king that he had lived a simple life, doing the work of a farmer and eating mostly potatoes, oatmeal, bread, and cheese. While visiting the king, Thomas ate the rich food served at the palace. That night, he became very ill and died. The king felt so terrible that his food had killed Britain's oldest citizen that he commanded that Thomas Parr be buried in England's most famous church, Westminster Abbey. Did you know, friends, that the Bible gives practical principles that can lead to a long and healthy life? Stay tuned for more. 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
1: Hello, friends. This is Pastor John Ross. 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Good time to give us a call and we can talk about the Bible together. Well, friends, before we go further, we always like to start this program with a word of prayer. The Bible is God's Word. And in order for us to correctly understand it, we need the leading of the Holy Spirit. So right now, I'd like to just have a short word of prayer. Dear Father in heaven, we thank you for the opportunity that we have to study the Bible together. And we want to ask a special blessing upon this program. Be with those who are listening wherever they might be. And guide us, Lord, into a deeper and a fuller understanding of your Word. For we ask this in Jesus' name. Amen. Friends, I opened the program by talking about Thomas Parr, this remarkable Englishman who lived to the age of 152. And the secret of his long life was just a simple diet, hard work, doing the work of a farmer and eating simple foods. And then he ended up going to the king's palace where he ate those rich foods, which eventually cost him his life. You know, the Bible has quite a bit to say with reference to health. In 3 John, chapter 1, verse 2, we read the following. Beloved, I pray that you might prosper in all things and be in health, just as your souls prosper. You know, friends, when it comes to health, God is concerned about the way we take care of ourselves and is concerned about our health. 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We have a free offer that we'd like to give to anyone who calls and asks for it. 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And we're going to go to the phone lines. Our first caller this evening is Marks, listening from Silver Spring, Maryland. Marks, welcome to the program.
3: Hi.
1: You're on the air.
3: Okay, I have a question on Genesis chapter 6, verse 3.
1: Yes.
3: That talks about, you know, God said that because humans, they were so bad and, you know, they remain 120 years.
1: Mm-hmm.
3: And the chapter before that, chapter 5 of Genesis, in the last verse, talks about when Noah had his three sons. He was 500 years old.
1: Mm-hmm.
3: And the chapter 7 talk about when the flood occurred and Noah was 600 years old.
1: Right.
3: It looks like there's a 100-year span from the time that he had his sons and the time that the flood occurred. And is that 120 years means the lifespan of the people because of the wickedness, or that's the probation time?
1: It refers primarily to the probationary time. So 120 years before the flood came, God said to Noah, my spirit will not always strive with man, meaning the end is coming. They're going to have 120 years. And it was during that 120-year period that Noah was instructed by God to build the ark. So the building of the ark took about 120 years. And then at the end of that time period, Noah and his family entered into the ark. And the door was shut by God, an angel shut the door, and then the flood came. So that's a 120-year probationary time period that had been given to the people living before the flood. Now, doubtless, during this 120-year time period, Noah, in addition to building the ark, was probably preaching to the people and telling them that judgment was soon to come. Unfortunately, not very many people responded to his preaching. It was just basically he and his family that entered into the ark.
3: Okay, but the 100-year span, do you think that has something to do with the time frame, the 100 years?
1: The 120 years was the time period that God had given the antediluvian world to come to some kind of repentance, to reach a point of repentance before the flood came. And that was also the time period when the ark was being built.
3: Okay. All right, that's clear enough. Thank you.
1: All right, thanks for your call, Mark. Good question. If you have a Bible question, the number here to the studio is 800-463-7297. 800-463-7297. Our next caller is Montgomery, and he's listening in South Carolina. Montgomery, welcome to the program.
4: Hello, how are you doing, sir?
1: Doing well. And your Bible question tonight?
4: Yes, about, I know it says in the Bible somewhere where if you pray with something and your heart truly desires it, that God will answer that prayer and give it to you. But is that only if it's in God's will?
1: Absolutely. God's not going to give us something that's going to be to our detriment. You know, God is too loving and too wise to give us something that is not going to be for our good. So for that reason, when we pray, we bring our requests before God. And there's nothing wrong in asking God for help, asking him for our daily needs. But we always want to finish our prayers in Jesus' name and surrendering to the will of God. Finish up our prayers by saying, Lord, your will be done. This is what I would like, and it seems to be in harmony with your will. But Lord, I will surrender my will to your will because you know what's best for me. Does that make sense, Montgomery?
4: Yeah, that makes a lot of sense. Thanks a lot.
1: Absolutely. You know, we do have a little book talking about prayer, and I think it deals with this principle and some others. We'll be happy to send that to you, Montgomery, if you call our resource line. The number is 800-835-6747, and you can just ask for the book on prayer. It's called Teach Us to Pray, written by Pastor Doug Batchelor. Anyone, friends, who would like to get that resource, just give us a call, 800-835-6747. That is the resource line, and ask for the book on prayer called Teach Us to Pray. The phone number here to the studio is 800-463-7297. Our next caller is Edward, and he's listening in the Bronx, New York. Edward, welcome to the program.
5: Hi, thank you for taking my call. My question tonight regards the Pharisees. I know in the New Testament, Jesus had very harsh words for them.
1: Yes.
5: And I was trying to remember a reference in the Bible where Jesus mentioned the fact that they search the scriptures, and at least in that regard, they have done something good. Could you point me to that reference, or am I making this up?
1: No, there is a verse in John chapter 5, verse 39, where Jesus Jesus is talking to the scribes and the Pharisees, and he says, "You search the scriptures." In other words, they did read and study the Bible. "You search the scriptures, for in them you think you have eternal life, and these are they which testify of me." But then he goes on in the next verse and he says, "But you're not willing to come to me that you might have life." In other words, they studied the Bible, but they studied it for their own purposes. And they didn't study the scripture to see God's plan of salvation. And of course, all of the Old Testament pointed to Jesus as the one who was to come and be the sacrifice for sin, and yet they rejected Jesus. So Jesus said, you search the scriptures, but you don't recognize that they are the ones that testify of me, and you won't come to me.
5: Okay, what's that reference again, please?
1: It's John chapter 5 and verse 39. 39 and then also verse 40.
5: Thank you very much, and I enjoy your program.
1: All right, well, thank you for your call, Edward. Our number here to the studio, if you have a Bible-related question, is 800-463-7297. If you call, I think we've got two more lines open. We'll get your Bible question on the air. We're going to go to our next caller, who I believe is John, listening online. John, are you there? John online? All right, maybe he's not there just yet. Let me see if we have our next caller available. We're going to have to come back to Betty here in just a minute. We're just waiting for one caller to come through, and then we will be with John online, and we'll take that question in just a minute. You know, friends, while we're waiting for the phone lines just to catch up with the calls here, I just wanted to remind you about our free offer that we have. If you would like to call and ask for God's free health plan, it's a study guide that Amazing Facts has that I think you'll find very interesting. It has a number of important Bible principles. What does the Bible say about living a long and healthy life? Well, the Bible does have quite a bit to say about that, and we'll be happy to send you that free study guide if you would just give us a call and ask. The number for our resource line is 800-835-6747, and you can ask for the free offer that we have tonight called God's Free Health Plan, and we'll send that to anyone who calls and asks. The phone number here to the studio, if you have a Bible-related question, is 800-463-7297, and let me see if our phone lines are ready. We're going to go to Betty, who is listening in Niagara Falls. Betty, welcome to the program. Can you hear me?
6: Thank you.
1: Hi, Betty. And your question?
6: Hi. Do you want my question?
1: Yes, go right ahead.
6: All right, it's about prayer.
1: Sure.
6: I would like the pastor to comment on the importance of praying in Jesus' name. Lately, I have heard people pray to God, but they don't pray in Jesus' name. I just wonder, how important is that?
1: Well, that's a good question. You know, when we come to God in prayer, we want to recognize that our prayers are accepted to the Father because of Christ, because of what Christ has done. Praying in Jesus' name is more than just mentioning his name at the end of the prayer. Praying in Jesus' name is coming with a spirit of humility, yielding our will to the will of Christ.
6: Mm-hmm.
1: So it is placing our request before God, but then saying, "Lord, we know you know what's best for us." All of our prayers need to come in the name of Jesus. It's through his merits that our prayers are acceptable to God. And it's, of course, through what Christ does that we receive blessings from the Father.
6: Mm-hmm.
1: So Jesus said, "No man cometh to the Father but by me." So mm-hmm. through prayer, we want to bring our requests to the Father, but in the name of Jesus.
6: Mm-hmm. Now, I know if we have a pastor who daily Sundays does not do that, how does that affect our church?
1: Well, you know, I can't specifically speak on that situation. However, it's a good practice for a Christian to pray in Jesus' name.
6: Yeah, well, that's how I was taught.
1: Right. You know, one might want to ask and say, you know, Pastor, we noticed that you haven't specifically mentioned in your prayer, mm-hmm. we pray this in Jesus' name. Maybe it's just an oversight, or maybe it's, you know, something that he doesn't feel is that important to mention.
6: Yeah.
1: Of course, yeah. If we have a sincere heart, that's what's important to God, is coming with the right attitude and coming with the right heart.
6: Yeah.
1: But I think it's also important for us to specifically, in our prayers, pray in the name of Jesus. It's a continual reminder to us that it's through Christ that we have answered prayer. It's through Christ that we have forgiveness and salvation. So I think it's a good thing to pray in the name of Jesus.
6: That's helped me. So thank you very much.
1: Well, thank you for your call. We appreciate you giving us a call this evening. Our resource line is 800-835-6747. I think, Betty, you would enjoy that free offer that we have tonight. It's Teach Us to Pray. We actually have two. I mentioned one about God's free health plan, but we also have a book talking about prayer, and it's called Teach Us to Pray, and it deals with some of these important biblical principles on prayer. Our phone number here to the studio is 800-463-7297, and we have Cynthia, who is listening in New York. Cynthia, welcome to the program.
7: Hi, Pastor. Pastor, is there any explanation in the Bible that tells why God is going to release the devil after 1,000 years to come back?
1: Yes, there is. Yeah, you're referring to Revelation chapter 20, where it talks about this 1,000-year period, sometimes referred to as the millennium. Now, there are different events associated with the millennium. The millennium begins, or this 1,000-year period begins, when Jesus comes the second time. You can read that in Revelation chapter 19, where there is a description of Christ coming. Revelation 19 is a symbolic representation of Christ coming. He's coming on a white horse. Jesus is coming, of course, in the clouds, but remember, Revelation is a symbolic book. So the beginning of the 1,000 years begins with the second coming of Christ. There is a resurrection that takes place when Jesus comes, and it's the dead in Christ who are raised. The righteous who are living are changed in a moment, in the twinkling of an eye, and then those who are resurrected, as well as the righteous living who are changed, are caught up to meet Jesus in the air. And then they go with Jesus to heaven for 1,000 years. Now, with reference to the wicked at the beginning of 1,000 years, those who are in their graves remain in their graves. The wicked dead remain in their graves. The wicked living are destroyed with the brightness of Christ's coming. Revelation chapter 6 says, they turn to the rocks and the mountains, and they say, fall on us and hide us from the face of him that sits upon the throne, from the wrath of the Lamb, for the great day of his wrath has come, and who shall be able to stand? So you have the destruction of the wicked at the second coming, the righteous all taken to heaven for 1,000 years. So the devil and his angels are bound to the earth during that 1,000-year period. Sometimes Revelation describes it as the devil being cast into the bottomless pit where he can't tempt anyone. Well, the reason he can't tempt anyone is because the righteous are all in heaven and the wicked are all destroyed. But then at the end of that 1,000-year period, you read this in Revelation chapter 21, the New Jerusalem comes from heaven. The redeemed are inside the city with Christ. And then it's at that time, when the New Jerusalem comes back to the earth, that the wicked are resurrected. So the righteous are inside the city, and the wicked are outside the city. We have what we call the Great White Throne Judgment, described there in Revelation chapter 20. And that's where every person who's ever lived will be alive at the same time. And even the wicked have an opportunity to ask the question, why am I not in the kingdom? Why am I not in the city? And at the end of that great white throne judgment, every knee bows and every tongue confesses that Jesus Christ is Lord. However, that isn't a confession that comes from the heart. It's not out of repentance. It's just overwhelming evidence. And no sooner do they confess that Jesus is Lord, that Satan's able to go out and deceive the masses. And they mount their attack upon the New Jerusalem. Fire comes down. This is Revelation chapter 20. And devours the wicked and the devil and his angels. So Satan is released at the end of that 1,000-year period, in that the wicked are now resurrected, and he can go about trying to deceive and tempt the wicked, because now they're all alive.
7: Okay. In other words, we won't be tempted a second time once we went up with in the rapture.
1: Correct.
7: Thank you. That's what I needed to know.
1: Yeah, absolutely. You know, when Jesus comes and the redeemed are caught up to meet him in the air, the struggle is over for the righteous.
7: Wow.
1: Forever they're going to be with Christ and with those that love him. And, you know, heaven is going to be a place of peace, a place of joy. The Bible says there's nothing that defiles will enter in. The devil won't be able to tempt the redeemed. They'll be safe inside the city of gold. It's just the wicked that he'll go out and deceive.
7: I appreciate your answer so much. It's bringing me a peace that I haven't been able to enjoy.
1: Well, praise the Lord.
7: You answered my question. Thank you very much,
1: absolutely.
7: Pastor.
1: Well, thank you for your call, Cynthia. You know, we do have a study guide that talks about this 1,000-year period that you read about in Revelation chapter 20. It's called 1,000 years of rest, 1,000 years of peace. And we'll send that to you, Cynthia, or anyone who calls and asks for that study guide. The number to call is 800-835-6747. That is our resource line. And ask for the study guide about the millennium or the 1,000 years of peace. And we'll be happy to send that to anyone who calls and asks. Our phone number here to the studio is 800-463-7297. And we're going to go to Harry, who is listening in Queens, New York. Harry, welcome to the program.
8: Hey, Pastor Doug. How are you doing?
1: Doing well. This is Pastor Ross.
8: Oh, Pastor Ross. How are you doing, Pastor Ross?
1: Doing well, thank you.
8: I listen to you guys a lot.
1: Good. And your question tonight, Harry?
8: Well, my question tonight is...
1: you know, Harry, you might have to turn down... you might have to turn your radio down in the background.
8: I believe in the Ten Commandments. I believe in the day of Pentecost. I believe in all of those things, but I don't believe in the
1: Harry, let me interrupt you real quick. Could you turn your radio down? We're getting a bit of an echo.
8: Oh, okay. There we go.
1: Okay. All right. Sorry. What was the question again?
8: Yeah. Okay. I understand what the 7 day means and how important it is to the Bible.
1: Mm-hmm.
8: My question is that is it wrong for me to believe in the 7 day, the Ten Commandments, in the Word of God, in the Pentecostal, in the faith of the Pentecost? I believe in the Holy Spirit. I believe in all of these things. I believe in first and foremost, I believe in Jesus, and I believe that He is the point of focus. He's the place that my belief should be focused on. And in believing in Him, all those things take steps and places.
1: Okay.
8: In my life, is it wrong just to, or should I just believe in like in the 7 day? With the church, the 7 day, or go to the Baptist section,
1: okay,
8: or go to the Pentecostal section.
1: All right, well,
8: should I just keep my eye focused on Jesus?
1: Well, you know, absolutely. We've got to keep our eyes focused upon Jesus. Jesus is the way, the truth, and the life. I mean, He's our only hope of salvation. But having said that, Jesus wants us to keep our eyes focused upon Him, but He also wants us to follow Him and do those things that are pleasing in His sight. John chapter 14, verse 15, this is Jesus speaking, and He said, "If you love me, keep my commandments." So in focusing on Christ, we also want to find out what are the commandments of God. What are those things that we can do that would be pleasing in His sight? And so for that reason, we do study the Scriptures, and we seek to find truth. And we pray and say, "Lord, by your grace, give me the strength to conform my life to the teachings of Scripture. Help me to be faithful to your commandments." Revelation chapter 12, verse 17, describes God's people at the end of time and says they are the ones who keep the commandments of God and they have the testimony of Jesus. The same thing is repeated in Revelation chapter 14, verse 12, where those living at the end of time are described as keeping the commandments of God and having the faith of Jesus. So when it comes to focusing your eyes upon Christ, yes, we need to do that. That's our only hope. But in focusing our lives upon Christ, we want to find out what His will is for us. And we do that through searching the Scriptures and finding out His will and purpose for our lives.
8: Okay. I understand exactly what you say. My question still is that keeping my eye focused on Jesus, meaning that I believe if you heard me clearly before, I believe in the Ten Commandments. I believe in keeping the Sabbath. I believe in the Pentecost, the day the Holy Ghost fell on upon us and is still here even until today. I believe in the baptism. I believe in all of these things. But why is there so much separation between us as
9: talking about different churches and different beliefs? Sure. Well, you know, obviously the devil's going to do everything he can to try and disrupt and disorganize the church. Jesus established the church. The disciples were the leaders in the early church. God does have a body of believers here on the earth, and he's calling us to follow him individually, but also corporately in a church setting. So the devil is going to do everything he can to confuse and to deceive. What we need to do is not just simply follow a church because maybe it's the biggest church or it's the most popular church or it has a charismatic preacher. We want to attend a church that gathers its teachings from the Word of God. In other words, everything the church believes and teaches needs to be clearly based upon Scripture. That needs to be the criteria for us when it comes to fellowship in a church-type setting. We want to know, what does the Bible say? So the Bible does describe certain characteristics of God's church, and we'll be happy to send you a study guide entitled The Search for the True Church, where you can find different Bible principles that will help you in finding out where does God want us to be? What church does he want us to connect ourselves with? We'll send that to anyone who calls and asks. The number is 800-835-6747. That is the resource line. And you can just ask for the book, The Search for the True Church, and they'll give some clear Bible principles that need to be considered when it comes to searching for a church. Thank you for your call, Harry. I appreciate it. I think we have time for maybe one more caller before the break, and we're going to go to Mario, who is listening in the Bronx, New York. Mario, welcome to the program. We have about 2 minutes, yes. Mario, and your question.
10: Yes, Pastor Ross. My question is, there is one Bible, and there are so many different denominations with different interpretations and different results from one Word of God.
9: Sure.
10: How is that possible?
9: Good question. You know, in short, if I were to summarize it with one word, it would be tradition. Different groups of people have developed different traditions over time. You wonder, how did the people in the time of Christ, and I'm talking about the religious leaders, the scribes and the Pharisees, who studied the scriptures, how did they end up rejecting Jesus, who was clearly prophesied in the scriptures to come, because they placed their man-made traditions above the clear teachings of scripture? And that's what happened. We can fall into the same trap even today. That's why we want to make sure that our teachings are clearly based upon the Bible and we stand solidly upon what the Scripture says. Friends, you're listening to Bible Answers Live. We're going to be coming up on our break here in just a few moments. But before we do that, you've probably noticed Pastor Doug is not with us this evening. And the reason being is he is in Albuquerque, New Mexico, where he is conducting a Bible prophecy seminar. If you'd like to be a part of that Bible prophecy seminar, you can. We have a website called Landmarks of Prophecy, just landmarksofprophecy.com, where you can actually watch the various presentations live. Matter of fact, there's one happening this evening. I think it's just about done now. But you can also go to their website and you can watch archived programs of the various presentations that Pastor Doug has done. So be sure to take a look at the website. It's landmarksofprophecy.com, just filled with great resources and a great study tool in order to study these Bible prophecies. Friends, we're just going to take a short break and we'll be right back. 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
9: Hello, friends. This is Bible Answers Live. Pastor Doug is out, but the phone lines are open, and we're talking about the Bible. 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And we're going to go straight back to the phone lines. We have Philip, who is listening in New Brunswick. Philip, welcome to the program.
13: Hello.
9: You on the air?
13: Yes, how are you, sir?
9: Doing well.
13: I have a question. I recently became contacted with my former wife. She left marriage because of abuse, indifference, and many years of trying to make a marriage work. She's been separated now for 7 months. My question to you is, if she were to become, when she becomes divorced, would I be free to marry her again?
9: You know, that's a good question.
13: The Old Testament used to have an edict.
9: Yeah.
13: Is that still binding?
9: Well, here's the biblical principle for divorce. Before we get to remarriage, just the divorce component. Jesus says, if somebody is unfaithful in the marriage, and you've tried to make things right, but there's no mending the way. If somebody's unfaithful, in other words, they commit adultery, then you are free to get a divorce and remarry at that point. If somebody is in a dangerous situation, for example, in an abusive relationship, by all means, you don't want to stay in that type of environment. And it's perfectly right to separate oneself from that place or from that position. You know, specifically, though, has the other partner been faithful? Has they, have they committed adultery? Those are some of the finer points that one would have to consider. And that's where a good pastor or a godly counselor would be helpful to kind of look at each specific situation, because it's all different.
13: Okay, she just says that her husband was indifferent to her for years, and for 3 years she wanted to leave the marriage, and so 7 months ago she did.
9: Mm-hmm. You know, again, you would need to kind of probably talk to a pastor about that and kind of share a little more of the background. I wouldn't rush in anything, and I don't think you're planning to. You want to proceed carefully prayer and wisdom and find out if, there are biblical grounds, and sometimes there are biblical grounds for divorce and remarriage. But every situation is a little different, and that's why getting some godly counsel on these principles is helpful. You know, we do have a book that Pastor Doug wrote dealing with this very thing. It's called Divorce or Marriage, Divorce, and Remarriage. And it goes through the different biblical principles that I think, Philip, you'll find interesting. You might want to share this with her as well, because it's something that I think would be helpful for both of you. We'll send that to you for free. All you'll need to do is just call our resource line. It's 800-835-6747. And you can ask for the book written by Pastor Doug called Marriage, Divorce, and Remarriage. And it'll give you some of these important Bible principles. Again, for anyone wanting to get this book, just call 800-835-6747. And if you have a Bible question, our phone line here in the studio is 800-463-7297. And our next caller is Marva, listening from New York, New York. Marva, welcome to the program.
14: God bless you, Verb. Thank you for taking my question. My question is, if someone has passed on and you don't know whether or not they have or were saved, are you still able to pray for them for their salvation?
9: Well, you know, once somebody has died, their probationary time period has come to an end. So everyone, according to Revelation 22, is rewarded according to their works. So once a person dies, they sort of set as which side they're going to be on. While there's life, the Bible says, there's hope. And so we want to be praying and we want to be encouraging and we want to be a good witness to our fellow man. But once somebody dies, then their judgment is the next thing that happens when Jesus comes. They are judged. So praying for somebody who has passed away really has no biblical value or biblical purpose. Does that make sense, Marva?
14: Yes, it does. Thank you very much for your amazing question. Wonderful show. Bless
9: All right.
14: you, God. Thank you so much.
9: Well, thank you for calling, Marva. Our next call is David, listening from San Francisco. David, welcome to the program.
15: Yes, thank you so much, and praise God for you. I'm doing 3 days off of detoxing off alcohol. I'm a fisherman here, and God's work is just going so well. My mother called me with a question from Revelations.
9: Sure.
15: And, thank you. Thank you, dear. In Jesus' name, I say thank you. I'm in Revelations chapter 3, verse 13. It says, "Him that hath an ear, let him hear what the Spirit said unto the churches." Now, how do I get this spiritual ear?
9: Okay, good question. All right.
15: I'm going to Revelations. I say Revelations 21, 1-2, and he gave her space to repent of her fornication. So what is the space of God when you're not listening? He gives you an ear, and where are you supposed to be at?
9: Okay.
15: Tell me, brother.
9: All right, well, let's take a look at that. The verse specifically that you started with, Revelation chapter 3, verse 13, "He who has an ear, let him hear what the Spirit says to the churches." You know, anyone who can hear has the opportunity to hear the truth if they will

0: as we study His Word. The same Spirit that inspired the prophets of old who wrote the Bible is present to guide our minds when we study the Bible. So that's what it's meaning when it says, he who has an ear, let him hear what the Spirit says to the church. In other words, hear what God is communicating to us through His Word, through the Spirit, and then ask the Holy Spirit to give you guidance as you read the Bible.
1: Okay, in Revelation said, I gave her space to repent of her fornication.
0: Yes.
1: Because, you know, Jezebel, that she was just, she claimed herself to be a prophetess.
0: Right. Right.
1: And we have Pastor Dollar claiming to be a reverend. We have T.D. Jakes claiming. We have everybody's calling themselves this and that, you know.
0: Right.
1: So where is that space at that we can get the space, you know, because y'all preach the true word of God.
0: Right. Well,
1: And you give us that space. Where is that space that God wants us to wait at?
0: Yeah, good question. Well, you know, that space of time is life that God has given each person. So we're living in that space of time right now, and God is wanting us to study the Word and to conform our lives into harmony with the teachings of the Word. Now, specifically the verse that you referred to there in Revelation where God gave us space to repent of our sins, Jezebel in that context represents an apostate religious system that persecuted God's people throughout history. And God in His mercy even gave this system an opportunity to hear the preaching of the word and to respond to that and to repent of her evil deeds, but she did not repent. And so her probationary time as a whole, this system, this false system's probationary time came to an end. So God gives each person an opportunity to hear the truth and to respond to that, to respond to the teachings of Scripture. That's the probationary time that God has given to every person. And everyone is accountable for what we do with our lives and what we do with that probationary time that God has given us. Good question, David. We appreciate your call. You might like the book that we mentioned a little earlier. It's The Search for the True Church. And if you'd call the number 800-835-6747, you can just ask for that free resource. We'll be happy to send that to you, David, or anyone who calls and asks. Our phone number here to the studio is 800-463-7297. If you have a Bible question, we'd love to hear from you. Tonight, we have Brian listening from Florida. Brian, welcome to the program.
2: Thank you, Pastor, for taking my call.
0: You're welcome.
2: My question is about people that claim that they've were pronounced dead and they claim that they went somewhere and came back and they have a story to tell. In particular, I'm speaking about a fellow named Bill Weiss. I'm not sure if you know him, but he claims that he was in hell for 23 minutes. And he gives a pretty good description.
0: Kind of gives a report of that, yeah.
2: Description.
0: Well, let me say a few words about that. Often these encounters or these experiences come from what's referred to as a near-death experience. And it seems like we hear more and more about this because with modern technology and medical advances, people are able to be brought back to life, quote-unquote, for situations which, in the past, a person would die. So, in other words, somebody has a massive heart attack. They're able to do CPR and perform different things to try and preserve that person's life. And then they come out of that experience, and sometimes they have an experience that they want to share or something that they've seen. Some of these near-death experiences have been described as the result of a lack of oxygen to the brain in some cases. The accounts differ very widely. In other words, one person's experience of what heaven is like can be very different from another. Some say they experience heaven. Others say they might even experience what hell is like. So every person's experience is maybe a little different, but it could be the result of, as you said, some natural causes, the lack of oxygen to the brain. Even people that suffered high fevers sometimes experience a certain degree of hallucination, depending upon what the sickness is that they have. Now, if you want to know what the Bible says on the subject, the Bible is pretty clear that the dead don't know anything. So when somebody's actually dead, I'm not talking about these near-death experiences, but somebody who's actually dead, they're in an unconscious state until the resurrection. The Bible speaks in Thessalonians of the Lord coming down and

0: It's at that point that the dead in Christ are raised, and they are caught up to meet him in the air. So if we're going to follow what the Bible says, it's pretty clear on what happens to a person when he dies. They're in the grave, waiting for the judgment, waiting for the second coming. Go ahead.
1: Well, yeah, but does the spirit go to God?
0: Well, the Bible says the spirit returns to God who gave it. Now, that spirit that returns to God is the breath of life. It's that spark of life that comes from God that we all share. But that spirit of life, that breath of life, is shared by both the righteous and the unrighteous. And when the righteous dies, his spirit returns to God. And when the wicked dies, his spirit returns to God. In other words, God has given life to all people, to all mankind. So that essence of life, that spark of life, returns to God at the point of death. That's why there's a resurrection. It's at the resurrection that the righteous are raised and the wicked are raised at the end of that 1,000-year period that we were speaking about a little earlier, and that's when they receive their reward. Somebody doesn't receive their reward the moment they die and suddenly they're in heaven. No, they receive the reward at the second coming of Christ, when they are resurrected. Then they are caught up to meet Jesus in the air, and then they go with him for 1,000 years.
1: Yeah, but Jesus said that. He said, whoever believes in me will never die. And he told the thief on the cross, he said that this day, you will be with me in paradise.
0: Well, yes, that was a promise that Jesus made to the thief that very day, that he would be with him in paradise. But I want you to notice, Jesus didn't go to paradise that day. And if you read on in the Gospels, it says in the first day of the week when Christ rose from the grave, he said to Mary Magdalene, do not detain me, do not cling to me, for I have not yet ascended to my Father in heaven. So Jesus gave the thief the promise that very day that he would be with him in paradise. Now the thief wasn't planning on going to paradise that very moment when he died, because the thief asked the question, Lord, remember me when you come in your kingdom. So, you know, that repentant thief understood that his reward was to be given when Christ comes back again, when he comes in his kingdom, which is at the second coming of Christ. You know, we do have a free offer on this subject, and it deals with this specifically, the thief on the cross and some of these other questions that you raised. It's dealing with the state of the dead. It says, do the dead know anything? What does the Bible teach on that subject? And we'll be happy to send that study guide to you if you would call and ask for it. It's 800-835-6747. And you can the study guide, Is the Dead Really Dead? Is what the name of the study guide is. We also have a website called deathtruth.com. And you can go take a look at it right now and look at what the Bible says on this important subject. Thank you for your call, Brian. We appreciate it. Our next call is Harry, and Harry is listening in Bartsville. Harry, welcome to the program.
2: Yes, hi.
0: Hi.
2: Thank you so much for taking my call.
0: You're welcome.
2: Hey, I have a question in Matthew. It's the parable of the unforgiving debtor, and it really, my question starts in verse 25, where he talks about to repay the debt, and I've in my margin, I've written the word sin for repay the debt. That would be our sin, and then in verse 27, it says, the servant's master took pity on him, canceled the debt, and let him go. And I wrote down that's forgiveness, that God gives us, that's forgiving our sins. He canceled the debt.
0: Mm-hmm. Absolutely.
2: Right. Now my question really, it starts over on verse 34.
0: Now, what chapter are you in? What book and chapter?
2: I'm in chapter 18. It's the debt of the unforgiving debtor.
0: Okay. Yes, I got it.
2: Okay. And then in verse 34, it says, in anger, his master, this is after the guy didn't forgive the other,
0: his servant, sure,
2: his other fellow, the debt.
0: Yeah.
2: A smaller debt. And so the master says, in anger, his master turned him over to the jailers to be tortured until he should pay back all he owed. And is that, I know I'm misreading this, is that, it sounds like Jesus is dumping my debt back on me if I don't forgive somebody else. Is that what it's saying?
0: Yes, Jesus is pointing out that if we really understand the gift that God has given us, in forgiveness, when we really understand how much we have been forgiven for our sins by Christ and what he paid for our forgiveness, when we look at others through that perspective, and even though they've done things to us and have hurt us, when we look at what God has done to forgive us, we need to pray and say, Lord, give me a forgiving spirit that I can forgive another. If if we refuse to have a forgiving spirit, and we're like the parable says, we're unkind to our fellow man, right, then how can we really believe or receive the forgiveness that Christ wants to give us? It's having a forgiving spirit that we can really recognize how much Christ has forgiven us. The Lord's Prayer, it says, forgive us our sins as we forgive those that sin against us. So when we have a spirit of forgiveness to others, then we can appreciate the forgiveness that God gives to us. But if we refuse to forgive another, we mustn't deceive ourselves to think now that we can claim God's forgiveness and be unkind to our fellow man.
2: Oh, that's great. That explains it. Man, I was confused there for a little bit, but thank you so much for straightening that out for me.
0: Good question. Thank you for calling, Harry. You might also like that book that we mentioned, Teach Us to Pray, and it deals a little bit with principles of prayer and when it comes to forgiving another, how we receive God's forgiveness. I think you'll find that interesting. The number for our resource line is 800-835-6747, and you can ask for the book Teach Us to Pray. Our next call is Ken, and Ken is listening from Chattanooga, Tennessee. Ken, welcome to the program.
3: Hello, thank you. I have a prophecy question that actually has two parts. The first one is in Ezekiel 39, the Gog-Magog War, and I've heard it in terms of when it occurs, and I've listened to a couple of people who deal in that and just speak on prophecy, and the two that I've listened to put it at the first of the seven-year tribulation. But when I read it, they burn the products of that vow. God miraculously preserved Israel when the people around, including what many say is Russia, involving some of the Islamic countries, attack Israel. God miraculously saves Israel and destroys the invaders. And it takes 7 years to burn the products of their tools and things like that, and 7 months to clean up the bodies. I don't understand how that can fit in the 7 year tribulation.
0: Sure.
3: If they're going to be at 3.5 years, the Great Tribulation takes over. They're going to already have their hands full.
0: Okay. Well, let me address first the term Gog and Magog. The word Gog and Magog is found also in Revelation chapter 20, and it describes the enemy of God's people at the end of time. So it's a broad term. It's not referring specifically to certain nations, but in a general sense, Gog and Magog represent the enemy of God's people. According to Revelation chapter 13, just before Jesus comes, there is a death decree that is passed against the true worshipers of God. Those who refuse to get the mark of the beast. Finally, there's a death decree that's passed against them. So they set a date when they're going to try and destroy those who are worshiping God in spirit and in truth. But before that death decree can actually be put into effect, Jesus comes to deliver his people. So the wicked are described as coming up against God's people at the end of time, under the words Gog and Magog. It's the enemy of God's people. But God comes to the rescue of his people. And as a result, the enemy of God's people, they are destroyed. And that's this prophetic picture that you see in Ezekiel chapter 39.
3: So the Ezekiel war and the
0: Revelation 22.
3: The Armageddon war are two different, are the same battle?
0: Revelation is drawing imagery from Ezekiel. So it's describing, it's drawing certain symbols from Ezekiel, but in Revelation it has a far broader sense. So we're not just talking about the nation of Israel or specific nations as far as Gog and Magog, like Russia or China or something like this. Rather, we're talking on a universal scale. At the end of time, those who are attacking or coming against God's people, they fall into the category of Gog and Magog, and Israel would be a symbol of God's people, whether they're literal Jews or whether they're symbolic Jews, those who believe in God, those who believe in Christ, that's his people. And he comes to their deliverance at the end of time. Gog and Magog are destroyed. They're finally overthrown, and they can't persecute God's people anymore. You know, we do have a study guide that deals with this a whole subject of the 1,000 years and an attack by the enemy of God's people against the true followers of God. We'll send that to you, Ken, or anyone who wants to study this subject. It's a deep subject. If you want to study this a little further, the number to call is 800-835-6747. You can ask for the study guide called A 1,000 Years of Peace, and I think you'll find that an interesting study. We have Rob, who is listening from Colorado. Rob, welcome to the program. Rob, are you there?
4: Yeah.
0: Hi, we got about 2 minutes. What's your question tonight?
4: My question basically is suicide, and if there's any scriptures that pertain to suicide and where someone might go if they commit this act.
0: All right. Well, that's a good question. I think all of us at some time or another in our life have known somebody or maybe even a family member who has committed suicide. Perhaps we've even entertained the thought from a time or two. But the truth of the matter is, as long as there's life, there is hope. And even if things are going hard, we want to be able to cry out to the Lord, and He's able to help us. He's able to give us strength and carry us through. Now, what about somebody who has committed suicide? First of all, we don't know the heart. God knows the heart. And there are different circumstances that might occur in a person's life that leads to it. I know sometimes they're suffering severe depression, or maybe it's because of a medication that they might be taking where they can't think clearly. But that is something that as Christians, you know, we never want to pursue. You don't want the last act of your life being giving up on God, or an act of faithlessness where you are saying, you know what, Lord, I'm just going to take my life and end it all. No, God's able to help us and guide us through every situation that we face. However, somebody who has committed suicide, we can't judge the heart. We don't know the circumstances, and we just place that in God's hands and say, Lord, you know. It's comforting to know also that God is in the business of saving people. He's not trying to keep people out of the kingdom. He's trying to get as many people as He can in the kingdom. You know, man looks at the outward, but God looks at the heart. And so He knows the struggles or the pain or the turmoil that each individual might be going through. And so we can just place these situations in God's hands, knowing that He loves everyone and He will do the right thing. Thank you so much for your call, Rob. You can hear the music playing in the background. Friends, we are out of time for this edition of Bible Answers Live. It's always a joy to study God's Word together. 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
2: Welcome to American Indian Living. I'm Dr. David DeRose. Today we're looking at a very interesting topic. It's one that's fascinated me for many years, and it has to do with practical life principles. Can we make a difference through just simple perspectives? The way we look at things, can it make a difference in our health, in our social relations, in our success academically if you're in your student years? To help address those questions, I've actually resurrected a book that topped the bestseller lists for actually many months in the late 80s and into the early 90s. The book was entitled All I Really Need to Know I Learned in Kindergarten. The book was written by Robert Fulghum. Subtitle, Uncommon Thoughts on Common Things. What we want to look at in this program is, are there simple principles that we often overlook that can make a dramatic difference in our health? I'm going to be sharing insights with you from the perspective of a physician who's been practicing medicine for some 30 years. But also in the studio with me, I've got a very interesting guest, at least interesting to me, someone who's going to give us more of a perspective from the academic world, from the world of college life. Next to me is Victor DeRose, my second child. Victor, it's great to have you with us in the studio.
3: Thank you. It's good to be here.
2: So, Victor, the whole idea of going through some of these principles is to say, are these really relevant? I mean, Fulghum put forth this thesis some 25 years ago that some of these simple principles that we all learned early in life are still relevant today and would make a big difference in our life. As you read through the book, did that resonate with you?
3: It certainly did. The way I look at it, when I read his thesis, like you said, and his point that these things we learn early in life affect us in the future, it really resonated with me because when I look at the college experience, I'm currently in I finished my first year of college, going into my second year. I see that college life is much like high school life, it's much like grade school life, in that while there are obviously changes that come with different stages of life, at the same time, there are principles for governing an individual's life that hold true throughout your entire life. And those, a lot of those, he summed up very well in this book.
2: Well, let's just mention some of the principles that Fulghum mentioned. I'll just go through a few of them. Here are principles that he learned in kindergarten that he said if we paid attention to, it would promote our own success and happiness in life. Here's one, share everything. Now that's a traditional Native American value. Share everything. Play fair. Don't hit people. Put things back where you found them. He's got a number of these points. We'll talk about them as we go through the show. But I want to jump down to the very last point. I mean, some of these are very succinct. This point is a little bit longer. As he's concluding this list, and I'm guessing it's probably 15, 20 points here, he says, and then remember the Dick and Jane books and the first word you learned, the biggest word of all, look. How did that strike you? And did you ever have Dick and Jane books? Did we give you those when you were kids?
3: We had something similar. It was, you know, see spot run, see spot jump, you know, these type of little story books where, yes, you're looking to see what's going on for sure.
2: So this thing on the emphasis of observation, and we're speaking about it on a health show today because I think too many people get focused on problems and don't look at the wonder that's all around them. I really think we're connecting with a Native American value. People that live close to the land often were much more in tune to everything happening around them and the beauty that was surrounding them. One of the articles, the essays, the chapters, however you want to describe it, that Fulghum wrote was about dandelions. Victor, why don't you share just a portion of that, and then we can talk a little bit about what this has to do with looking and observing.
3: Okay, so I'm going to be reading from his section on this, and it says, "Now I happen to like dandelions a lot. They cover my yard each spring with fine yellow flowers, with no help from me at all. They mind their business, and I mind mine. Their young leaves make a spicy salad. Their flowers add fine flavor, an elegant color to a classic light wine. Toast their roots, grind and brew, and you have a palatable coffee. The tenderest shoots make a tonic tea. The dried, mature leaves are high in iron, vitamins A and C, and make a good laxative. Bees favor dandelions, and their cooperative result is a high-class honey."
2: Now, whether someone listening relates to all of those applications of dandelions, I'll just say from my standpoint as a physician, years ago I can remember thinking about the dandelion. I was actually practicing in northern Georgia at the time, and I was doing a lot of research on herbal therapies, natural therapies, and I was impressed with just how versatile the dandelion was. It seemed to have all these remedial health-giving properties. One that I don't think he mentioned was it actually has diuretic properties, blood pressure-lowering properties. And I was just saying, this is amazing. It's like the Creator has put this plant all over the planet, so it's readily accessible. But of course, in this chapter, he's speaking about there being some contention about his attitude to dandelions and his neighbors. What was that contention all about?
3: Well, the contention is the result that he views the dandelions as a benefit.
2: Mm-hmm.
3: And the neighbors view the dandelions as a pest, as a weed. And his point is that disdain for the dandelion is stemming from their overabundance, the fact that they are so common that people tend to overlook their value. There's something that is everywhere, and because it's everywhere, it's taken for granted.
2: So here's the first take-home point on today's edition of American Indian Living. From the physician's viewpoint, you'll hear from the college student's viewpoint in just a moment. From the physician's viewpoint, I want to challenge you with something. There are things right in your environment that you can be doing, you can be taking advantage of. Instead of bemoaning that you're too far from a health club or you can't afford a health club membership, what physical activity can you do that's right in your backyard? It may not be as glamorous. The neighbors may not think that this is up to their standards if you're walking around the neighborhood or if you're out chopping wood, whatever it might be. But the point is there are things close at hand that can be a blessing, that can help you on your journey to health. Victor, is that still relevant in a college dorm?
3: Most certainly. When we think of academia, obviously studying comes to mind. And that is where, at least when I read the dandelion portion of the book, I made the application for me. And when it comes to studying as a student, there are often these milestones, if you will, in studying, whether that be your midterms, your finals, your big tests, your projects, that people hold in high regard because of their rare occurrence. They happen just once in a while, therefore they're special, you study hard for them. But we often overlook the little things, the little dandelions of academia, which would be your homework assignments, little things that happen every day that you have to do on a regular basis. These are overlooked because they're so small. But for me, I found that one of the best ways to prepare for big things and to be ready for these things is to not overlook the common things. I think of a history class that I took where studying the individual assignments, the homework assignments for each day, was what really prepared me for those bigger challenges that people would look at and say, this is important.
2: Mm-hmm.
3: But it was that focus on the little things, the common things each day, whether that was preparing for the day's quiz or something like that. A lot of kids would look over that and say, it's not really that important, it's not a big deal, it's worth so small a percentage of your grade. But I kind of looked at it as each quiz, that was my job for the day.
2: Mm-hmm.
3: I wasn't thinking, well, I got the midterm I have to be studying for, but I just take that quiz and do that quiz. And that prepared me for those big challenges in a similar way that someone who looks at little things that are seemingly common or very plentiful, but if you utilize those opportunities, they will provide great benefit to you.
2: I mean, it's a great point, and it relates to our social environment as well. You know, many times in our relationships, we get so focused on the big things that we don't realize a lot of either the joy or the challenge in life comes from how we deal with the little things, isn't it?
3: It's so true.
2: Well, There's another section in Folgham's book, and again, we're talking about the book, All I Really Need to Know I Learned in Kindergarten, really a collection of essays. And some of them are a bit on the edge, especially as they open up. Remember, this is a book that came out in the 1980s, and presumably some of these essays were written even well before 1989, when this book hit the press. But this one really reflects an attitude that grows out of the Cold War era, and many people may be relating to some of the racial prejudice that's expressed, at least at the beginning of this essay. I'm just going to read the first paragraph, and then, Victor, I'm going to have you see if you can either summarize or maybe read some high points from this very short essay. Folgham starts this chapter with these words: "The Russians are a rotten lot, immoral, aggressive, ruthless, coarse, and generally evil. They are responsible for most of the troubles in this world. They're not like us." So Folgham starts out with this piece that sounds very much like, strongly racially prejudiced. And many of them, I've got Russian friends. I mean, Native Americans could either easily put their name in that paragraph in a different generation and say, this is how we were branded, or maybe how they're even branded today in certain places in the country. But how does this story actually play out?
3: Well, like you said, it kind of starts out a little bit interesting. It's surprising, these words that we read. But as he goes on, the author brings to our attention an individual, a soldier in the Russian army. Mm-hmm. He takes us through a story of how this man ends up actually allowing himself to be taken captive in a battle because he would not leave the side of his wife, who had fallen. I believe she was somehow stationed with him. He says in the book that she was there in the village and she was gunned down, and he stayed with her body instead of retreating. And his point was that this man, who is a part of a group who we look at, or who some people looked at in this era as being hated or being very immoral or very, they were kind of our enemies, if you will. He was showing how even a person who was associated with that group still displayed values that we would consider very good. He was kind. He was faithful. He was committed to that relationship with his wife. Mm-hmm. And he ends the essay by restating the original words by saying, you know, the Russians are a rotten lot, immoral. He goes on through the rest of it. And then he says, sure, meaning that there are people in all groups, even if we may think they are not like us, maybe we think they are different from us, yet all individuals in these groups that we often say have the potential, they have abilities, they have within them good attributes, and there are many good people in these groups that we often associate as not being good.
2: I mean, it's an important message. I mean, of course, the whole story of Native American history really on this continent since the Europeans came to this continent is one of racial tension. And many who are listening today, they may be listening from the perspective of having become very successful in an environment that is very multicultural and multi-ethnic. I'm thinking of one of my friends who for many years was a Native American who very successful in the research arena in a large cosmopolitan urban setting, now has, gotten further advanced in the field. Mm-hmm. And this individual, you might say, if you met them, you'd say, yes, they're Native, but they're fully a part of mainstream or majority culture. At the same time, there are other people that feel still very, very disconnected. We're going to come back to this theme because I don't know what you're dealing with as you tune in today, whether you're from a First Nation background, whether you're from a very different background. We're going to be looking at some insights that I believe have a profound impact on your health. We're all part of this common web of humanity, and there's some very encouraging news. I ask you to stay by. We've got a lot more excellent insights, encouraging insights from Robert Fulghum, his book, All I Really Need to Know, I Learned in Kindergarten. I'm Dr. David DeRose. We'll be back with more. Stay tuned.
1: 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However, if you have questions about today's show or would like further information, please call 1-800-775-HOPE. That's 1-800-775-4673. We'll be right back after this.
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2: You're back with Dr. David DeRose. We're speaking about a very fascinating theme, and that is how simple principles, simple practices can revolutionize our life. Some 25 years ago, that was the thesis of Robert Fulghum when he wrote his book, All I Really Need to Know, I Learned in Kindergarten, Uncommon Thoughts on Common Things. In the studio with me, my son Victor DeRose. He's sharing with us a perspective of a college student on some of these principles. I'm giving you some insights as a physician. And as we're doing that, Victor, one of the things that came to mind in our last segment, we were speaking about some of these racial prejudices. And sometimes these prejudices are given an air of respectability when someone is far away. In other words, if it's someone across the ocean, we can say bad things about them. They're the enemy. They're the troublemakers in the world. And yet what we see as we look through Robert Fulghum's eyes, or as we just look at reality, there might be people from a race, from a group of people who've mistreated us, who are very kind. There may be people from a racial background that has even traumatized us. And I'm thinking some of the trauma in Indian country at the hands of individuals of European background. And yet at the same time, the point I was trying to make in the last segment is that we all know that there are fine people, wonderful people who care about traditional Native values who don't share Native American roots. And so the message is simply, instead of walking around with a chip on our shoulder, labeling people, we need to look at people as individuals. Do you see that as being a valid principle even in the college years?
3: Well, for sure, for sure. And I think it harkens back to the title about kindergarten. If we look at children in kindergarten, young children, they're not disassociating themselves with other kids on the playground because of their race or because of their ethnicity. At least we would hope not. They don't care about the older things. They look at people for who they are.
2: Hmm.
3: And this also goes back to his point of look. Be observant. Look at people for who they are, not as how society or some people might group them.
2: I mean, these are great points. And among his points, these principles that he learned in kindergarten are things that we touched on, at least a few of them. But look at this list. They really cut across racial and ethnic lines. Share everything. Play fair. I mean, it's not only playing fair with people who look like you, right?
3: For sure.
2: Don't hit people. Victor, we talked some before we came and recorded this segment about an area that I'll tell you commonly comes up, especially in the interracial area. We're hearing a lot about it in the news today, where certain races feel they're being put down. I'm not minimizing that, but at the same time, a lot of people are saying that even if someone's from my own race, you can't trust them. Most people are no good. They're dishonest. Robert Fulghum took that head on in his book. Why don't you share with us about that?
3: Well, yeah, I'll actually read a little section here talking about how more people can be trusted than we often think. He writes, "A man named Stephen Brill tested the theory being how many people are actually trustworthy, in New York City with taxi cab drivers. Brill posted as a well-to-do foreigner with little knowledge of the English language. He got into several dozen taxis around New York City to see how the drivers would treat him, to see how many of them would cheat him. His friends predicted in advance that many would take advantage of him in some way. One driver out of 37 cheated him. The rest took him directly to his destination and charged him correctly, and several even refused to take him when his destination was only a block or two away."
2: Hmm.
3: So the point that he's trying to make with his story here is that a lot of times people think people are out to get them and people can't be trusted. But the truth is a lot more people can be trusted than we might give them credit for.
2: Mm-hmm.
3: We see this in college life as well. Students often say, well, maybe the teacher, we can't trust them. They're just doing their job. They're just trying to, you know, weed out the good from the bad, so to speak. They don't have our best interests in mind. A lot of people might say that. But I experienced an incident where giving people the benefit of the doubt, trusting them, actually it really played out and helped the situation a lot by giving people the benefit of the doubt.
2: Yeah, to tell us about it.
3: Well, I was taking a class, a computer class, an online class as part of we had some tests and whatnot that we had to go into the classroom to take. At the end of the class, I took the final, and I didn't think I did well on it. It was one of those tests where you come out and you think, wow, that was bad. And I waited to see what grade I got on it. But as the weeks passed, turned into months actually, I still had not received the grade for the test. And I called the teacher, I emailed him a couple of times and asked him about it, and he just said, well, I'm busy, I can't get it done. It was coming towards the end of the semester. The next semester, I needed the grade for it by then, because if he didn't get it done, I knew he hadn't entered into the grades properly and everything. And so I tried something different. I sent him an email and I said this. I said, I know we've been having some problems and I think you're trying to do your best. And maybe it's the system. Maybe it's my problem. Maybe it's the system isn't getting the grades incorrectly. Maybe it's something that you don't have control over. And I wrote an email that conveyed what needed to be said, but did it in a manner that didn't make him feel bad and whatnot. And he replied very shortly after thereafter, and went through, graded the test himself, and gave me a very good grade on it. I almost questioned the grade that I got on it. That's how good it was. And so the point is, when you trust people, when you give them the benefit of the doubt, when you give them an opportunity so it doesn't look like they're at fault, it goes a long way.
2: So this is really a theme that has a lot to do with physical, emotional, and social health. The point we're making comes back to where Fulghum is speaking about some of these biases that we have, where we look at certain people, we think they're not trustworthy, they're not going to help us. If we go through life thinking that everyone's trying to cheat us, especially if they look a certain way or come from a certain background, we're going to make things more difficult for us. Now, having said all that, Victor, I want to be very sensitive to the topic because, you know, the history of relations between people who come from European backgrounds and how they've dealt with First Nation peoples is not a pretty history. We all know that. And it is right for there to be some level of skepticism when someone comes saying, we're interested in you, we're here to help your tribe, we're outsiders, but we really care about you. They've heard this all before. They've been taken advantage of. How do you deal with that? Because, yes, on one hand, it seems like they're a lot more good people than we sometimes give them credit for, even from certain races or certain backgrounds or looking a certain way. But how do we not get burned then? I mean, we just don't want to blindly trust people who aren't trustworthy, do we?
3: No, we certainly don't. And I think it once again goes back to that point of being observant. There's two sides. We can clump everyone or people of certain races or ethnicities or backgrounds into one group, and then, you know, look at them in a certain way, look down on them, or we can take everyone for their word and trust everyone. And obviously, neither of those is a safe choice always. And so it comes back to looking at the individual, to observing who they are and testing them as a person. Because whether it's the Russian soldier who his cause may not be right, but still he has values and morals that are commendable, whether it be the college professor who is normally hard, but who has mercy in his heart.
2: Mm-hmm.
3: Any of these groups of people who may tend to be a certain way, we have to treat them and learn to trust them through experience. We observe how they act, and the only way you can really judge a person's character is by getting to know them personally. That's the only way I would be able to look at that.
2: Well, you know, we're speaking about people, our backgrounds, how we deal with one another. And in one of Robert Fulghum's essays, he mentions a very interesting story. It's a colorful story about a town called San Saba down in Texas. He speaks about some of the racial and ethnic tensions that took place in that town. But as the story concludes, he spent actually probably one of the longer chapters of the book speaking about all kinds of what some people might say kind of crazy things that happen in this town. There's goat roping contests, and you know, he's talking about buying a Coca-Cola for an inexpensive price and eating in restaurants there. And as he's closing the book, or that chapter, he says, so why do I tell you anyway? It's just this, that there are places we all come from, deep, rooty, common places that make us who we are. And we disdain them or treat them lightly at our peril. We turn our backs on them at the risk of self-contempt. There's a sense in which we need to go home again and can go home again. Not to recover home, no, but to sanctify memory. So, Victor, what I see Fulghum telling us here is that if we want to understand our own background, the background of other people, we have to, as Native Americans have said and other cultures have said, we have to really see things through their own eyes, walk in their own shoes or their own moccasins, if you will. We need to slip away for another break, but we're going to be coming back to themes from the book All I Really Need to Know I Learned in Kindergarten. We'll be back with more applications as far as health and daily living in our next segment. Stay tuned.
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2: Welcome back to American Indian Living. Dr. David DeRose, we're speaking about themes in a classic book, All I Really Need to Know, I Learned in Kindergarten. Robert Fulghum put that book out over 25 years ago. Victor DeRose, my son, a college student, and I are exploring some of the themes and saying, do these things have relevance to folks in Indian country and beyond? One of the principles we haven't talked about that has direct health implications is this one. It's something that Fulghum said he learned in kindergarten. It's this: take a nap every afternoon. Now, we may say that may not be a value of ours today, but I'll tell you, we are a culture that is not getting enough sleep. This is what the research continues to tell us, and I, as a physician, could tell you about a lot of the problems related to it. But let's hear from Victor first. Victor, are there kids in college who, from your perspective, are not getting enough sleep?
3: Oh, for sure. For sure. Sleep is a big issue in the academic setting, especially college. I even struggle to get enough sleep, to get those 8 hours in each night. And I have friends, people on my hall who are up until late hours, wee hours of the morning even, just fooling around, playing video games, doing you name it, or studying perhaps, mm-hmm. People who are heavily burdened with academic load. Yes, there definitely is a need for more sleep. A lot of students face that challenge of lack of sleep.
2: While we're speaking about a learning environment, if you're tuning into American Indian Living today, and mental performance is at a premium for you, whether you're in school, whether you have a job that's very demanding mentally, we know that one of the vital areas for memory is an area of the brain called the hippocampus. This region of the brain is especially susceptible to stress and lack of sleep. So if you want to encode memories, if you want to be able to recall things, to learn them, be able to recall them days or weeks later, you've got to get enough sleep. We need to sleep, the researchers tell us, in order to consolidate memories. Now, Victor, I don't know if you could speak to this either from your own experience or from other students, but it's been observed that some students might be able to read and study something, stay up all night maybe studying, take a test, perhaps even do well on it, but because of that sleep deprivation, they may not really retain the information very well. Any firsthand insight into that or not?
3: Some. Not exactly what you're talking about. Let me share what I mean by that. I have personally seen the advantage of sleeping on something, if you will. Mm-hmm. Studying beforehand, getting adequate sleep, and the added recall you have after that.
2: Mm-hmm.
3: There have been times, like you were saying, I was studying for a test in a business class. It was in the afternoon. I hadn't studied much. I'd been going through the school year preparing, you know, as I went along, but I hadn't taken a lot of time to study for it. And the day of the test, in the morning, I was free. I put a significant amount of time studying for it. Did well on the test. But a few days later, when I was studying for the final, because it was just right, it was a section test and a final, I did notice that the stuff I'd studied in the day and taken the test on it, it wasn't as consolidated as when I'd studied for something and slept on it.
2: Hmm.
3: So I've noticed that for myself some, mm-hmm. that sleep does play a role in what you recall.
2: And just from the medical standpoint, we're trying to give practical principles. It may not be a nap every afternoon, but it may be just making more of a point of getting sleep. If you get a nap in the afternoon, actually, I think when I was in kindergarten, the nap was in the morning. And by the way, that actually seems to be less disruptive to sleep at night if you get that rest in the morning rather than getting it later in the day. But that's beside the point. What we find in the medical community, less sleep, greater risk of heart disease, tend to have higher blood pressure. Lack of sleep also can worsen diabetes. That's right. So if you're cutting yourself short on sleep, your blood sugar numbers will tend to be worse. Well, Victor, you've been looking at this book through a college student's perspective. There's a very interesting chapter that, again, ties in health themes and social themes. It's a chapter where Fulghum is talking about the game of hide and seek. Why don't you summarize a little bit about what he highlighted from that age-old childhood game?
3: You're right, you're right. The author goes through and looks at the game of hide and seek, and he basically brings out that the point of the game is being found. He talks about how as he's writing, there's a child, the neighborhood kids are in a game of hide and seek, and there's one who's hiding under his windowsill and hasn't been found for a long time, and the other kids are about to give up on him. And he goes on to tell about the arguments that ensue when one kid hides really well and can't be found. But he draws the application

0: kept his secret, and died. Everybody said how brave he was to bear his suffering in silence and not to tell everybody, and so on and so forth. But privately, his family and friends said how angry they had been that he didn't share with them, that he didn't trust their strength with this information. And it hurt that he didn't say goodbye. Now, I haven't experienced something to that magnitude, but I have seen many examples of people who are hiding. I think of Thomas. He was a classmate of mine last semester who I first interacted with him outside of class at a meal one time. He was sitting by himself, and I decided I'll go and have a conversation with him. He wasn't very outgoing. He didn't have very many friends, but we struck up a conversation. I didn't think anything would come of it. But after, as time went on, we continued to talk more and more, and to this day, I can consider him a good friend. And we have been able to make a good connection. And what the point of the hide-and-seek was is that the game is no fun unless you get found. You know, I mean, I'm sure you played hide-and-seek, and I mean, there is certain sense of satisfaction that you hid so well you couldn't get found. But there comes a point when it just gets boring hiding there. And a lot of people think they might be protecting themselves or sheltering themselves by being alone because they can't be hurt. But at the same time, it's lonely. And in a college life, especially, it's true, there are people, many individuals who are lonely, who are hiding, if you will. And you could be one of those individuals. I could be one of those individuals. And so his point is, come out of hiding. Whether that be associating with other people who are in a similar position, whether that be seeking people who are, you know, quiet and interacting with them. The point is that life is too short to live it alone. And so make inroads, build friendships, build relationships with people wherever you can.
1: And these are huge points. Today in the public health community, we know that a real powerful factor in how healthy we are, how well we do in the face of disease, is how socially connected we are. And I think, as I'm, Victor, thinking about our target audience, those who tune in faithfully to the show, many, of course, from Native American backgrounds, a lot of our listeners are listening in urban areas. They have those roots. Maybe even in their recent past, they perhaps were living on a reservation, living close to many people from a common background, family, if you will. They may find themselves in a big city. They may be on a college campus, away from home. I know this is a challenging time for many First Nations students. Here's the point. What we need to do is we need to find ways to connect with other people. That brings enrichment to our lives. And just like your story, I appreciate the story about Thomas. I know that's not his real name. I appreciate you changing the names and these illustrations for confidentiality. But I think it's a great illustration, Victor, because there's a lot of lonely people out there. And to me, it's a tragedy because there's so many lonely people. Why can't just two of them at least or three of them get together, right?
0: No, you'd think so. And talking about this, it brings to mind a story of another friend of mine. We'll call him John. Now, that's not his name, as you mentioned. He's actually Japanese.
1: Okay.
0: And when he came to school, he's studying there in college with myself and among other students. He is one who would have that excuse to say, listen, I'm not from my home country. I don't have these things in common with other people. But the truth of the matter is, the world is fast becoming much more opened to originality, to uniqueness. If you just are willing to share your history, your insights into life, people are willing to listen. I think of John. You know, he's done stuff in class, done speeches even about traditional values from his culture. People find it fascinating. He's made lots of friends, made inroads into a completely foreign society, if you will. He wasn't raised here in the United States, but yet the point is people can make social inroads wherever they are, whatever their background is. We know, like we said earlier, our homes, our places of origin do help make us who we are, but we don't stay that person. We take that with us, and we change, we grow, and we bring that to the table wherever we are, whether that's in college, whether that is in high school, whether that is in your job or your community.
1: And one really interesting thing that's happened in the last 25 years, when Fulghum wrote this book, at least a lot of my friends in

0: Indian country. I think that was an era, even still then, where many felt they could not be open about their background. If they had native roots, that was something you didn't share. You kept that quiet. But I think more and more in Indian country, people are celebrating their background. They're realizing this is who I am. They're sharing it. And although not everyone may respond warmly to that sharing, that disclosure, I think we need to realize when it comes to physical, social, emotional health, don't disown your roots. Don't try to be someone that you're not. Don't just try to blend in with the majority culture. Actually celebrate how you're different. By the way, we use that term sometimes, Victor, the majority culture. None of us are really part of the quote majority culture. We're all a minority in some sense of the word, aren't we?
1: More or less, I would agree with you, yeah.
0: Yeah, I mean, whether it's because we grew up in a rural area or an urban area that had a tough neighborhood or a neighborhood that wasn't tough, I mean, there's something that makes us unique where we'll be able to relate better to some people and some people will be able to relate better to us. Well, one of the other topics in this book that really struck me, Robert Fulghum is speaking about these simple values, these practical things where we connect with other people. One of the things he mentions is, well, and we could go into this from many different perspectives, but let me just read this point from his kindergarten lessons. When you go out into the world, watch out for traffic, hold hands, and stick together. We've been talking a lot about that, haven't we, in the social realm?
1: We have.
0: But there's a story that really connects this in a unique way. It has to do with a barber. In fact, Robert Fulghum's barber. We're going to come back to that. And some other fascinating insights, I think, that actually have a bearing on our whole person health. We're revisiting a book written some 25 years ago, a book called All I Really Need to Know I Learned in Kindergarten by Robert Fulghum. Victor DeRose and I are staying by for a final segment of today's edition of American Indian Living. I encourage you to stay tuned. Some fascinating insights as we close out the show in our next segment. Don't go away.
2: 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However, if you have questions about today's show or would like further information, please call 1-800-775-HOPE. That's 1-800-775-4673. We'll be right back after this.
3: What I say, you already know, but you don't believe. You won't accept, you don't conceive. 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You have a mission. 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Hold the phone. 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You're angling to be next. 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Brothers and sisters, you won't see it coming. 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
0: Welcome back to American Indian Living, our final segment of today's show. We're suggesting that by reconnecting with simple principles that we all know, we can improve our sense of well-being and our physical health. We're revisiting a book written some 25 years ago, Robert Fulghum's All I Really Need to Know I Learned in Kindergarten. Victor DeRose has been with me, my son, sharing insights from his college years. And we're embarking on another story here. At this point in the book, I'm on page 78. Robert there shares a story about how he calls to make his usual appointment with his barber. And what did he find had happened, Victor?
1: Well, he found out that his barber was no longer in the haircutting business. He had actually left that line of work to do building maintenance.
0: Wow. And this guy had been his barber from, as you read through this essay, for well over a decade, it seems.
1: Yes, they had been in that relationship of, you know, cutting hair, you know, seeing each other once a month or so for like you said, over 10 years.
0: And Robert made a point in his book that they had no other contact. The only place he saw this guy was in the barbershop. How did he relate to the fact that this guy was no longer going to be cutting his hair?
1: Well, he says that he didn't realize how big of a part he played in his life until he was gone. Mm. He says, without realizing it, this is a little quote from him, without realizing it, we fill important places in each other's lives. Whether it's the minister and the congregation, or the guy at the grocery store, or the mechanic at the local garage, or the family doctor, teachers, neighbors, coworkers, basically his point is we're connected as people, mm-hmm. in our relationships, and we often don't realize the impact people have on our lives, and actually more importantly, the impact we have on other people's lives. Mm. For him, he didn't realize that impact that his barber had on him until that relationship no longer existed, and that's when it really came as a shock, and he realized, wow, this guy, we had something. I haven't experienced something just like that, but something similar when I was reflecting on it. Is there anyone in my life who is like that when I read it? And I think of a woman named Lisa. She works at the school that I attend in the cafeteria. She stands at the front of the door, regulating the traffic of students coming in and whatnot. But she has taken it upon herself to memorize everyone's names. And there are probably well over 3,000 people that visit that cafeteria every day. And for the most part, she has all those names memorized.
0: Wow.
1: And that's the thing. I only see her there. Mm-hmm. And yet we have a little conversation. We say something. She says hi. And it's meaningful. And I'm thinking about that. There are people that are like that for me.
0: Hmm.
1: I am like that to other people. And we often don't realize that. We say, what good are we doing? You know, who are we helping? But simply by being friendly, by living our lives, by these simple principles like we learned when we were young, you know, just being kind, just treating people nicely, saying hi, you know, not shoving or hitting or things like this.
0: Right.
1: You know, we are, in a certain sense, filling a role in someone's life, even if we don't realize it.
0: Now, this is powerful. If you're listening to today's show and you're saying, boy, I'm struggling with stuff, I don't think I have much value, you'll be missed if you're not there at that post of duty, if you're not there at that tribal gathering. People are going to miss you. You are of importance. And by the way, Victor, from a mental health standpoint, this is just huge, because if you don't have a sense of meaning and purpose, this actually does really undermine your physical, emotional, and mental health. Let's segue from that to another interesting discussion that Robert has. This is about midway in the book, page 112. He's speaking about a phone call. Among other things, Robert at the time was a Unitarian minister. He'd also been an art teacher. I think we mentioned he'd worked as a salesman for IBM, a very diverse background. But he shares how a woman calls him on the phone, and she says to him, well, you don't ever get depressed, do you? And he says, listen, I get lows. It takes extension ladders to get out of. She says, what do you do? I mean, what do you do? What did Fulghum tell this woman he did when he was feeling depressed?
1: Well, for Fulghum, his therapy was Beethoven, as in the classical music composer. He would take out those pair of headphones, get them down on his head snugly, lay down on the floor, and just listen to those symphonies. He specifically mentioned the Ninth Symphony, Beethoven's Ninth Symphony. He found peace, he found a recreation, and he found a joy in listening to that music that was able to relieve his stress. He talks about how he makes a little parallel about how Beethoven had a tough life and his struggle,
0: right,
1: but yet produced something that is so meaningful to him as an individual.
0: Yeah, what was interesting is part of what I heard him saying in that chapter is Beethoven wrote this magnificent symphony that is inspiring me when he was deaf. I mean, the guy couldn't even hear, and here he's writing this music out. I mean, how could I be down? How could I get discouraged? I can still hear. It's almost picking up on a theme that I saw occurring several times in the book, and that is when we're tempted to focus on problems, there's all kinds of good things happening around us. What about a college student? As you interact with other students, as you deal with some of the challenges in academia, do you find that these themes resonate with kids? Are they dealing with depression and difficult times in the academic arena today?
1: Certainly, without a doubt. There's a lot of depression. There's a lot of college is a tough place. There is a lot of different factors that weigh on the mind, whether that be grades, your social relationships, financial obligations. And people who, in my experience and what I've read and studied, people who learn to cope with stress have something in common, and that is they find things to do that get them into a schedule, something where they can relax. For some people, like for our author, that was classical music. For me, it's exercise.
0: Okay.
1: I started out really pretty much right when I got to the university there with a rigorous exercise program in the morning. And pretty much every morning, except on some of the weekends, I'll be up early for an hour or so in the gym doing some running or weightlifting or something like that, getting the blood flowing. It is work, but it's a rest for the mind.
0: Mm-hmm.
1: And I've noticed on days that I skip that, you don't feel as revitalized. That's probably speaking not just to exercise, the benefits of exercise, but also to the benefits of having a routine, having something that you can use to lower your stress, to cope with the challenges of your life.
0: And physical fitness, I mean, is such a powerful thing. And I know throughout Indian country, physical activity has been esteemed. There's whole tribes where part of the ethic and their culture from antiquity was running. I mean, some tribes just had that ethic. Others, very much tied to the land in their part of the country, maybe close to a body of water, and doing water activities, whether it was something that was designed to help sustain their livelihood, like fishing, something of that nature, or whether it was transportation, maybe it was canoeing, whatever it was, some of these things, swimming, are very much part and parcel of things throughout Indian country. But the other piece of this equation is a lot of times the things that get us down, the things that get us depressed, are we focused on these so-called big things? I mean, you mentioned it earlier in our program, Victor. People are so focused on the midterm exam or the final paper or the final exam week, whatever it might be. It's true in life, too. There's these big, momentous things, whether it's income taxes or a job review or a board meeting or a tribal elders meeting, something going on where you're very focused on some big event. But Fulghum shares a story about an elder, if you will, in his life. It was his grandfather. And this is late in the book, page 177, if anyone's following along. He says how his grandfather, Sam, called him up and wanted Robert to take him to a football game. Now, this was not a professional game. This was a game where some no-name team was playing, some high school students. And Robert mentions in that context, we have to find ways to celebrate the little things in life. And we so often overlook all the bad things that didn't happen, the accident that we didn't have, the things that went right, and we find it so easy to focus on the negatives. Well, Victor, our time is just about out. Any final thoughts about some of the life lessons we've covered going through Robert Fulghum's book one more time?
1: Well, really, like you said, it's not taking things too seriously. I mean, we have to take things seriously, but at the same time, we have to take time to enjoy ourselves, enjoy the little things, whether that be taking breaks from your studying, taking breaks from your work, spending time with family, with friends, just enjoying life. All are important things that we need to focus on to better ourselves.
0: That's clearly one of the things that comes out in Robert Fulghum's book, All I Really Need to Know I Learned in Kindergarten. A balanced life. It can definitely give you better health, physically, mentally, emotionally, and spiritually. Well, our time has slipped away. I'm Dr. David DeRose for all of us at American Indian Living, wishing you the very best of health.
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10: Listen to this unusual verse found in Luke 16, verse 8. So the master commended the unjust steward because he had dealt shrewdly. For the sons of this world are more shrewd in their generation than the sons of light. You know, this has just got to be one of the most confusing stories in the whole Bible. A servant is caught cooking the books to his own advantage. And even though he gets fired for it, his employer still can't help but admire him for how shrewd he was. Now, in the world of big business, that might not be such an amazing story. But this comes from the lips of Jesus, and that's pretty incredible. So, what exactly is Jesus trying to say? Is it really okay to cheat your boss as long as you do a good job of it? Well, of course not. The God who told this story is the same God who gave us the commandments against lying, coveting, and stealing. And you'll notice that the unfaithful steward still gets fired, and Jesus still calls him unfaithful. This story is not a blanket endorsement of fraud. So then, what exactly is the point? Well, you find it in verse 8, the passage we read just a moment ago. The sons of this world, said Jesus, are more shrewd than the sons of light. In other words, your average human being is far more dedicated to the work of taking care of number one than most Christians are to the work that Jesus gave us. Worldly people can be exceptionally resourceful when it comes to creating new ways to get ahead in the world. But Christians aren't half as resourceful in their responsibilities to God. Just try to imagine what would happen if we tried to fill the pews of our churches with the same enthusiasm that we tried to fill our bank accounts. Think about what would happen if we were half as determined in our plans to win people to Christ as we were when it comes time to filling out our tax forms. What would happen if we were as jealous for God's house as we were for our jobs? Well, the answer's pretty clear. Jesus said at one point that his intention was to set the world on fire. Now, I'm paraphrasing that just a little bit, but that's basically what Jesus said, and he chose us to get that job done. This story isn't about condoning backroom deals or insider trading. Instead, it's a challenge to Christians to be good at what we do. Just like every other facet of life, God expects us to excel at the work of winning our neighbors to Christ. He expects us to excel at modeling the Christian lifestyle. He expects us to lead the pack in everything we do, of course, in an honest way, so that at the end of the day, an impressive monument has been raised to the honor and glory of God's name. So, let me ask you a good question. Have you been as shrewd for the kingdom as you have been for yourself? After all, it is a better way to live.

marketplace is empty. No more traffic in the streets. All the builders' tools are silent. No more time to harvest wheat. Busy housewives cease their labors in the courtroom. No debate.

It was a marvel. Opened on May 27, 1930, at over 1,000 feet high, the Chrysler Building in New York City was for 11 months the tallest building in the world. Humans once tried building a structure that would reach all the way to heaven, representing self-exaltation and the very human tendency to lean on one's own works in order to get to heaven. There's only one way to be saved, and that's through faith in Jesus.

Jesus died for your sins, and only Jesus can give you His righteousness, and you receive that by faith alone. Paul wrote in Ephesians 2:8, "For by grace are ye saved through faith, and that not of yourselves, it is the gift of God." 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Accept it from Jesus, and it's yours. John Bradshaw, it is written.

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2: It has stood the test of time. God's book, the Bible. 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It is written. Sharing hope around the globe.
3: Thanks for joining me today. I'm John Bradshaw, and this is It Is Written. You know, every 4 years, the whole world forgets momentarily about its quarrels and problems and focuses for 2 weeks on something that seems to be a fascination for just about everybody, the Olympic Games. You can't get away from them. Around the world, warnings were actually given to people about the problems of coming into work in the morning tired and the effect that this might have on their health. But of course, record numbers of people watched the Games in spite of the warnings of the health professionals. Before the London Olympics in 2012, there were reports about some of the issues that were plaguing the Games. There were structures, buildings that may or may not be ready on time. It was thought there might not be enough security people to make sure the organization ran smoothly throughout the event. Once the Games started, though, all those concerns were forgotten. The minds of people were turned to their nation's competitors and the question of whether or not they would win medals, with gold being the medal of the preferred kind. One country that ended the London Olympic Games with stellar expectations was Australia. Over the years, the Aussies have always punched well above their weight in the Olympic Games. And at London, they were expecting to do the same thing, especially in the swimming pool. They had assembled a strong team of swimmers, many of whom had been successful at the Beijing Olympics 4 years earlier, as well as at the World Championships. So when the Australian swimmers took to the pool, there was an expectation in Australia that they'd do well and bring back a significant number of medals. And one of their most highly favored swimmers was a man named James Magnussen. Now, James Magnussen was the reigning world champion in the 100 meters freestyle. That's one of swimming's glamour events. At the 2011 World Championships in Shanghai, China, Magnussen became the first Australian to win the gold medal in that event. He was a national hero in Australia. Aussies nicknamed him the Missile. Understandably, he placed great expectations on himself. In fact, he said he thought he would win in London. He was now the best in the world, and he'd swum the fastest time in history, over 100 meters, for any swimmer wearing a conventional swimsuit. Now, that's in contrast to those high-tech swimsuits they wore a few years ago, but were then banned from competition. No one was able to match James Magnussen in his favorite event. So when the London Olympics arrived, James Magnussen was expected to win gold for Australia. Before the men's 100 meters was the men's 4x100 meters relay. And Australia was expected to dominate that race as well. They won their heat comfortably. And all the country thought that they would win the final in a canter. Magnussen swam first in the final and went out hard. In a second lap, Australia waited for the missile to fire, but didn't happen. When Magnussen finished his leg of the relay, Australia was placed third. They ended up winning bronze. In many countries, third would be cause for great celebration. But for Australia, there was real disappointment. Magnussen himself was dejected. The weight of the nation was on him. He felt like he'd let his country down. At the post-race interview, he couldn't find words to speak and he faded into the background. There was no real explanation. The game plan simply hadn't worked. Now the whole of Australia began to worry about how James would do in the 100 meters race itself. After some soul-searching and some time spent with his coach, Magnussen lined up in the 100 meters heat. He swam well and came second. He won his semi-final quite convincingly. It seemed like the missile was back. The whole of Australia was there with him, it seemed. In his hometown of Port Macquarie, a beautiful seaside city on the coast of New South Wales, almost the whole town got up in the early hours of the morning to watch the final. There was a big screen erected in the town center. Many people went down there to watch. The big screen event started at 4:30 in the morning. James' race came on at 5:15 a.m. All sorts of people from Port Macquarie showed up down there to watch their hometown hero. The result of the final is now in the history books. James Magnussen competed. He swam incredibly well. When the race ended, many Australians thought the man had carried the day. But the cruel truth for Australia was that James Magnussen had been beaten by Nathan Adrian from Bremerton, Washington, by the smallest measurable margin in swimming, 1/100th of a second. This much. Magnussen was gracious in defeat, but the smiles were forced, and everyone in Australia was feeling what he felt. The disappointment of being so near and yet so far. And then Australia began the post-mortem. For the first time since Montreal in 1976, Australia had not won an individual swimming medal. Instead, they'd only won a single gold in a relay, 6 silvers and 3 bronze. Only 5 countries won more swimming medals than Australia, yet one Olympic champion swimmer from Australia said that the swimmers didn't try hard enough. Coaches were blamed for not adequately preparing the athletes, and the coaches themselves said that the problem was they didn't have enough resources, which were being diverted to other programs. And on it went. Now, contrast that with another Australian Olympian. Jessica Fox raced in the final of the K1 canoe slalom. She wasn't expected to do very well, but Jessica made the final. Now, her mother had won a bronze medal in the same event at the Atlanta Olympics in 1996. After her final run, Jessica found herself with the fastest time of all of the competitors, and she held on to that top spot until a French paddler paddled her final run. Jessica was ultimately beaten by just 0.6 of a second. The 18-year-old Silver Fox, as they called her, was a silver medalist. So how did Jessica react? She was ecstatic, and when being interviewed, she said that she was still in the clouds. What a contrast between Jessica and James Magnussen. They both competed. They both came second. Neither of them won. They both walked away with a silver medal. They both felt very differently about it. But let's shift this just a little bit. What is it, do you think, that God most wants from our lives? Is God sitting on the edge of his throne during the Olympics, waiting to see who'll win gold? Is he cheering the competitors on? The truth is, God wants every one of us to win something golden. But his sights are set on far more than simply a gold medal. I'll have more in just a moment.
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3: He threatened to blow up a restaurant with what? No joke. Police in China were held in an hour-long standoff with a man trying to hold up a restaurant. The man threatened to blow the whole place up if he wasn't given all the money in the till. Police thought he had explosives and detonators strapped to his body, but it turned out the man was armed only with pork sausages. They were under his clothes, strapped around his waist. No, I don't get it either. Paul wrote in Romans 7 and verse 15, "For what I am doing, I do not understand." If you are not led by the Holy Spirit, surrendered, you'll find yourself doing things that will leave you saying, "What was I thinking?" It's better to live a life without regrets. The grace of God can lead you today in that kind of life. I'm John Bradshaw for It Is Written. Let's live today by every word. This is It Is Written. Thanks for joining me today. You know, in the book of Mark chapter 10 and verse 45, the Bible says this. It says, "For the Son of Man also has not come to be served, but to serve, and to give his life as redemption for many." When I look closely at the words of Jesus, I find it hard to think that Jesus is going crazy over the Olympics, that he's setting his clock so that he doesn't miss any of the events, that Jesus entered into the sorrow that James Magnussen experienced at his loss. I don't think that Jesus is going to be spending his days planning for that great Olympics in the sky, when he will assemble the greatest athletes ever to fight for the title of swimmer of the galaxy. I don't think it's going to happen that way. I don't think that when Jesus is taking his people into his kingdom, he'll be lining them up according to the amount of Olympic gold medals they've won, or even by our professions, so that the brightest scholars all line up first. Now, God's going to be lining us up according to our character. Now, am I saying that God's not interested in what you or I are doing or what athletes are doing? Oh, no, I don't mean to intimate that. In fact, the Apostle Paul speaks at some length about the athletes of his day. The beginning of organized games began with Alexander the Great after he had conquered the world. He organized games for Greece and for his soldiers. Sports were introduced into Palestine and a gymnasium was erected in Jerusalem. During the time of the Apostle Paul, the games were well established, and by then, everyone had heard of the Greek Olympic Games. The Gentiles loved the games, but they were repugnant to the pious Jews because they were of a demoralizing character. And there was good reason for the Jews to be put off. Those who took part in the contests competed naked. The Olympic Games were held every 4 years in Olympia in honor of the god Zeus. They had a variety of games, including leaping and racing and quoits, spear throwing, wrestling. They had chariot racing, boxing, running in armor. Now, you didn't just turn up on the day and compete. The competitors usually went on a special diet in preparation. They stayed under supervision at one place. They exercised their bodies regularly. And when they competed, they had to obey all the rules, very much like today. Paul was aware of this when he wrote to the Corinthians. He wrote to the Corinthians and he said these words, "And every man that striveth for the mastery is temperate in all things. Now they do it to obtain a corruptible crown, but we an incorruptible." That's 1 Corinthians 9 and verse 25. And to his young friend Timothy, Paul wrote these words. He said, "And if a man also strive for masteries, yet is he not crowned, except he strive lawfully." 2 Timothy 2 verse 5. When an athletic event was completed, a herald proclaimed aloud the name of the victor and the city from which he came. He was presented with a palm branch by the judges, and the prizes were given out on the last day of the games. There was only one winner per event, crowned with an olive wreath made of wild olive leaves from a sacred tree near the temple of Zeus at Olympia. This was a matter of honor for the competitors. But nevertheless, Paul says that their reward was something that they strove after, even though there was only one reward per event. But then Paul contrasts the reward that the athletes receive with the reward that the Christian receives. He said these words, "So run to win. They do it to win a prize that will fade away, but we do it for an eternal prize." That's 1 Corinthians 9, verses 24 and 25. So we are called on to run to win. Peter had the same thought in mind when he wrote this in 1 Peter 5 and verse 4. 1 Peter 5, verse 4, the Bible says this, "You will receive the crown of glory that does not fade away." James Magnuson was clearly disappointed when he lost, yet he was only reaching for something that would fade away. According to the Bible, it's a whole lot better to be a nobody and yet be striving for the crown that God will give to those that love Him. God wants to give us something that we can have for all of eternity, not simply a prize we have for just a short time before the memory of it becomes consigned to the history books. Do you remember the name Johnny Weissmuller? Johnny Weissmuller won 2 gold medals at the Olympic Games for swimming during the 1920s. You might remember that he went on to become the Tarzan of his era. But I can't think of any other Olympian from that time. They've faded from the mind of mankind, and now the only memory of them is held online or in the library. And even if I read about them, I doubt pretty well if I would have heard of any of them. Paul said, "They do it to obtain a corruptible crown, but we an incorruptible. This will be placed on our heads by Jesus' own hand." What a day that will be. For each of God's children, there'll be a crown of victory. Each of us will receive the victor's palm and the shining harp. Then we'll live with God for all eternity. Now, in just a moment, the Apostle Paul compares himself to an Olympic athlete. I'll be right back.

Time for today's Bible question. And thanks for submitting Bible questions to us at It Is Written. How can a person really believe the Bible is true? It was written years ago. It's been copied so many times. It was written by a lot of different people, and those people wrote different parts of the Bible at different times. Help me believe the Bible is believable. Great question. Thank you. I'll do my best. You know what's funny? There are historical books that not many people question when it comes to authenticity. Let me explain this a bit. An historian named Tacitus wrote the Annals of Imperial Rome. Few people question its accuracy or its veracity, even though what's available to us today comes from a copy, not the original, and that copy doesn't nearly date back to the original. Now, I'm not knocking Tacitus and the Annals of Imperial Rome. Just pointing out that there's a bit of a double standard when it comes to considering the accuracy of the Bible. Now, there are several reasons you can trust the Bible. I'll name just a few. Historically, it stands up. Luke, who wrote Luke and the book of Acts, is a very accurate historian, and the historical details found in what he wrote stand the test of thorough scrutiny. Archaeology has validated the Bible again and again. On numerous occasions, it's been said that portions of the Bible couldn't be trusted because they couldn't be validated by the archaeological record. But again and again, archaeologists have found records of cities or other evidences that show the Bible record was accurate after all. It's happened many, many times. Then there are the manuscripts. There are hundreds of old manuscripts or portions of manuscripts that show us that what has come down to us today is consistent with what was written hundreds and hundreds of years ago. The Dead Sea Scrolls, discovered in the late 1940s and early 1950s, are compelling evidence that the Bible is legitimate. They date back as far back as before the time of Christ, and they show us that the Bible we read today is fundamentally the same as what was written way back then. Now, the differences that exist in manuscripts are generally so small that they're practically irrelevant. You don't find a manuscript where Jesus says he is not the Son of God, or where Christ is teaching something bizarre. And consider prophecy. Many prophecies of the Bible have been fulfilled, and this demonstrates, I think, conclusively that the Bible can be trusted. When you've got predictions made that name a king before he's born, or that name a certain invader or conqueror before he is born, and then these things come to pass. When you've got all these prophecies about Jesus coming to the world, one saying he would be crucified, another saying not a bone would be broken, another saying he would be born in Bethlehem, another saying he would die in dishonor, another saying he would be rejected by the ones he came to save, and on and on. You've got a real problem if you want to argue against the inspiration of the Bible. What are you going to do with all that evidence? But you know what? At the end of the day, we accept the Bible by faith. The Bible's critics do raise fair questions at times. Some questions aren't very easy to answer, especially to everybody's satisfaction. But there is enough clear, what I would call evidence, for us to know that the Bible really is the Word of God. You can accept it by faith, not blind faith, but reasonable, studied faith. There are many, many good reasons to trust the Bible. So many, I'm not sure how somebody can really be confident in rejecting the Bible. If there's a question you would like answered, please send it to me at itiswritten.com. I'll do my very best to get your Bible question answered.

0: But ye shall receive power after that the Holy Ghost has come upon you, and ye shall be witnesses unto me, both in Jerusalem, and in all Judea, and in Samaria, and unto the uttermost part of the earth." The uttermost part of the earth seems like an appropriate way to describe Mongolia, sandwiched between China and Siberia. About 2.5% of Mongolians are Christians. Or to put it another way, Mongolia is 97.5% non-Christian.
1: Per capita, there are less Christians in Mongolia today than there are in Saudi Arabia. Official statistics say there are more Christians in North Korea than there are in Mongolia.
0: In 1989, there were 4 Christians in all of Mongolia. There's simply very little knowledge of Christianity. The church hasn't made real inroads here. And according to the Bible, somehow or other, Mongolians will all be given an opportunity to know Jesus. It is written's Mission Mongolia is bringing the good news of Jesus Christ to the people of Mongolia. People here must be reached, and they are being reached with Mission Mongolia. People are having their health needs met. Those who need clothing to protect themselves against the brutally cold winter are being helped also.
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0: 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Box 6, Chattanooga, Tennessee, 37401.
3: Thanks for joining me today on It Is Written. The Apostle Paul compared himself to an Olympic racer when he wrote these words, "I press toward the mark for the prize of the high calling of God in Christ Jesus." That's Philippians 3 and verse 14. And he says in 2 Timothy 4 verse 7, "I have finished my course." The writer to the Hebrews sees the Christian's race as being run with endurance before a great crowd of spectators. We read this in Hebrews 12 and verse 1. "Therefore we also, since we are surrounded by so great a cloud of witnesses, let us lay aside every weight and the sin which so easily ensnares us, and let us run with endurance the race that is set before us." And that advice belongs to us today. Paul refers to this when he talks about wrestling. That's a modern day sport for sure. The contest with Satan he likens to a wrestling match. In those wrestling bouts at the ancient Olympic Games, the winner was the wrestler who succeeded in first throwing down and then holding down his opponent with his hand upon his neck. When Paul wrote to the Romans, "Strive together with me in your prayers," Romans 15 verse 30, he was wanting them to put the same energy into their prayers as a wrestler would put into his efforts to win his contest. In writing to the Corinthians, Paul also refers to boxing. Here's what he says. He writes, "Thus I fight, not as one who beats the air, but I discipline my body and bring it into subjection." That's 1 Corinthians 9, verses 26 and 27. He's thinking of keeping his body under control, lest if he fails to do so, he be disqualified as an effective Christian worker. And what applies to Paul in that situation certainly applies to us. As we can see, the Apostle Paul was fond of making use of popular sporting events to illustrate truth. To the Philippians, he spoke of striving together for the faith of the gospel, Philippians 1, 27. The words "striving together" actually mean acting as athletes in concert. In the language of modern athletics, he was thinking of the importance of what we call team spirit in the church. When Jude urged his readers to earnestly contend for the faith which was once delivered unto the saints, you read that in Jude verse 3, he was using another athletic word. One of the chief forms of amusement among the Romans, the early Christian era, was to condemn criminals, and especially Christians, to fight with lions and bears and elephants or tigers in the amphitheaters of the empire before huge crowds of spectators. The crowds would urge on the beast by throwing darts or by shouting in a sort of a maddening spirit. Then they'd watch the poor victim be torn to pieces by the animal. Paul referred to this practice when he said, "If after the manner of men I have fought with beasts at Ephesus." So what's God's counsel for us today? Most of us will never have to prepare for an Olympic Games, but we do have a far greater prize to reach for. Not a medal that'll eventually be forgotten about, but a life that we will live for all eternity with Jesus. That's a wonderful thing to strive for. We can explore the universe with Jesus as our guide. There are some simple things that Jesus advises us to do. In the book of Joshua, chapter 24 and verse 15, Joshua said, "Choose you this day whom you will serve. But as for me and my house, we will serve the Lord." What good advice. You can wake up each new morning and put the day into God's hands. The first thing you want to do every day is to reach out to God and say, "Lord, I dedicate this day to you. Please use me in your service that I might serve you and give honor to you during this day." In Luke chapter 13, verse 24, Jesus tells us to strive to enter in through the narrow gate. Like an athlete that's striving for a gold medal, God wants us to strive. In the days of Paul, there was only one winner. Everyone else was a loser. But with God, we can all be winners. He doesn't line us up according to what we've won or achieved in this life. If that was the case, only the fortunate or the well-off or the well-educated would reach his kingdom. God looks upon us according to our characters. And the good news is, he will give us his righteousness and live his life in us. You can't be a loser, and you'll always be a winner when you choose Jesus as your own. When you hear the word heaven, what comes to your mind? If it's little more than harps and clouds, my guess is you might not be too excited about spending eternity there. 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Let's pray together. Our Father in heaven, we thank you today for the certainty that we can win through Jesus, and salvation never has to be for us a loss or even a matter of coming second. I thank you that you encourage us to strive, that is, to strive to yield, to strive to surrender, to put the important things first, and to press towards the mark. Bless us this day, because soon we know Jesus is coming back. On that wonderful day, we will receive, as Paul said, not a gold medal, but a golden crown. A crown of gold that will never fade away. I ask that that day will come soon, and I pray in Jesus' name, amen.

0: Thanks for joining me today. Look forward to seeing you next time. Until then, remember, it is written, man shall not live by bread alone, but by every word that proceeds from the mouth of God.
1: You've been listening to It Is Written, presented by Pastor John Bradshaw. We hope you have been blessed and that your faith in God has been renewed. 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

Here's a great passage for life found in Matthew 10, beginning in verse 24. The Bible says, "A disciple is not above his teacher, nor a servant above his master. It is enough for a disciple that he be like his teacher and a servant like his master. If they have called the master of the house Beelzebub, how much more will they call those of his household?" I find it interesting that in recent years, Jesus has become something of an icon for the self-help movement in North America. We've been assured from time to time that Christianity is something of a fast track to prosperity and worldly success. But it's hard to reconcile that picture with the words of Jesus found in Matthew chapter 10. At this point in Jesus' ministry, he's actually been accused of working for the devil, and the religious authorities can't stand him. And it's at this point that Jesus says something important to his disciples, beginning in verse 17. Here's what it says. "But beware of men, for they will deliver you up to councils and scourge you in their synagogues." So, what's the message? Following Jesus is going to be rough at times. You see, there's a good reason the followers of Christ are called disciples. It's because following Jesus is a discipline. It's not the easy path. And just in case we think that the world is going to like us any more than they like Jesus, he underlines something really important. A student is not above the teacher, and a servant is not above the master. If they actually said that the Son of God is a devil, then we've got to expect that we're going to be wide open to the same kind of treatment. Now, that's not to say that we should go looking for hardship as proof that we're on the right track, the way that some people revel in persecution. But it does remind us that this world ultimately is not our home. And that's where the good news kicks in. Even though Jesus' life was tough, he becomes heir of the kingdom of God. And when we follow Jesus, we get the whole ball of wax. We follow him in his suffering, but we also follow him into his eternal inheritance. Just listen to Romans chapter 8, beginning in verse 16, where the Bible says this: "The Spirit himself bears witness with our spirit that we are the children of God. And if children, then heirs, heirs of God and joint heirs with Christ. If indeed we suffer with him, that we may be also glorified together." Now, that's good news. And it means that whatever petty inconveniences we suffer while passing through this life are going to seem well worth it when we step into our kingdom. One of my favorite Christian writers pictures us safe in the kingdom of heaven at last, saying heaven was cheap enough. And wouldn't you say that knowing that is just a better way of life?

when I think of how much he really loves me, my eyes fill up with tears, 'cause my God's kept me

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have much here, but you're welcome to it all. The preacher told the stranger at the door, come sit down by this fire, let the coffee warm you up. I can't say I've seen it rain this hard before.

Tears filled the stranger's eyes. He said, I know I've changed a lot. I might be hard for you to recognize. But late one summer night, I'd had too much to drink.

Today I'm reading from the Gospel according to Matthew, chapter 21 and verse 42. Here's what the Bible says. Jesus said to them, "Did you never read in the Scriptures, 'The stone which the builders rejected has become the chief cornerstone'? This was the Lord's doing, and it is marvelous in our eyes." I heard a preacher tell a story some years ago about a very strange burglar who broke into a store one night and stole absolutely nothing. Instead, he spent the night switching the price tags around so that when customers came in the next day, a brand new television cost a couple of bucks, but a gallon of milk was $700. All the values had been switched around. And today's Bible passage kind of reminds me of that story. When God's own Son walked the earth, the bulk of the population absolutely rejected Him. The prophet Isaiah said Jesus would be despised and rejected of men. The opening chapter of the Gospel of John says He came down unto His own, but His own received Him not. I know it's hard to believe, but when God came to town, we wanted nothing to do with Him. And we thought other things were more important. It kind of makes you wonder if we haven't switched the price tags here on planet Earth, that we've made unimportant things valuable and important things meaningless. How else is it possible that God Himself could walk the earth and the human race places no value on Him? How else could it be possible that for the sake of pride and power, we nailed God's Son to a cross? And how else could it be that today, for a few fleeting moments of popularity or a few nice things around the house, we're willing to sell our very souls? Maybe it's time we ask God for a price check in daily life to be sure we really know what matters. Maybe it's time we carefully examine the things we find important to see if they really are. In the book of Isaiah, there's this passage where God utterly pleads with us to get our priorities straight and figure out what's most important. It says, "Ho, everyone who thirsts, come to the waters. And you who have no money, come, buy and eat. Yes, come buy wine and milk without money and without price. Why do you spend money for what is not bread, and wages for what does not satisfy? Listen carefully to me and eat what is good, and let your soul delight itself in abundance." I think if you check it out, there's a good chance you might find that you've been spending your time, your money, and your effort on stuff that simply doesn't matter. And you'll also find that the highest price tag in the universe is attached to your salvation. That price was the life of God's own Son. It was His suffering on the cross of Calvary, His death and resurrection. And the amazing thing is, it's a gift He offers you right now without asking you to earn it. That's an offer you really shouldn't refuse. So it seems to me that having a good set of price tags and understanding what's most important in life is just a better way to live.

It was a marvel. Opened on May 27, 1930, at over 1,000 feet high, the Chrysler Building in New York City was for 11 months the tallest building in the world. Humans once tried building a structure that would reach all the way to heaven, representing self-exaltation and the very human tendency to lean on one's own works in order to get to heaven. There's only one way to be saved, and that's through faith in Jesus. Jesus died for your sins, and only Jesus can give you His righteousness, and you receive that by faith alone. Paul wrote in Ephesians 2:8, "For by grace are ye saved through faith, and that not of yourselves, it is the gift of God." If you want a phone or a bus ticket or 5 pounds of rice, you've got to pay. Salvation is free. You can't pay for it, earn it, or deserve it. Accept it from Jesus, and it's yours. John Bradshaw, it is written.

I'm a dreamer and a schemer. Seems I've been everywhere, but there's a place that's out of this world.

0: I'm Dr. James Markham. 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
2: Gracious Father, we read in your holy word that you are incredible beyond anything that we've ever encountered in this world, in this life. We pray with our brother from long ago, King David, one thing have I desired of the Lord, and that will I seek, that I may dwell in the house of the Lord all the days of my life, to behold the beauty of the Lord and to inquire in his temple. Father, we are here this morning as a group of worshipers, of Bible students. We have come here to contemplate the high and sublime and deeply personal subject matter of your great love for us. Please, Father, I ask right now that you would push back all the distractions, whatever stresses each one of us may be bearing, whatever shame, whatever guilt has weighed upon our hearts, Lord. Give us purity and innocence before you right now by the forgiveness that we find in Jesus, so that there can be a clear passageway from the mind of the Spirit into our minds, into our hearts. Help us now, Lord, to see from your perspective, who are you? How do you think? How do you feel? What are you up to in human history, and specifically with us right now? Open our minds to you through your word in Jesus' name. Amen. So let's just get right into it. Turn in your Bibles to Acts chapter 2. And you're going to want to also have your Acts at a glance chart or single page outline before you. You should have received this last night. If not, they're available. Make sure you pick one up today. We'll be referring to a couple of items on that chart. So get those two things handy. You've got your Bible open to Acts chapter 2. You've got Acts at a glance just very readily available to you. As long as I live, I will never forget a young lady named Esther that I had the privilege of meeting a number of years ago. She was just 27 years old when I met her. She came to visit her family in the United States. She was from Mexico. And we had close friends, and they regarded her very, very highly and wanted her to have an opportunity to encounter the Lord. Now, I need to tell you something about her background. When she was brought to my house to have some visits, she was recently a medical graduate. She was a highly educated young lady, and she was a very staunch atheist. She wanted nothing to do with God and didn't believe in God's existence. It seemed to her to be a very, very elementary, self-preserving kind of fear mechanism for human beings. This is how she explained it to me through her translator. Now, all this had to go through a translator because she didn't speak a word of English. And all my Spanish I learned at Taco Bell, and that's not enough to preach the gospel. So as we were there opening the word together, I was completely dependent on her cousin Juan Gonzalez. He was a friend of ours, and we had many times studying the Bible with him and with his family. And here they were with their cousin and wanting desperately for her to understand what was making their hearts sing and throb with excitement. So days went by of the laborious task of going through the translator, just communicating line by line by line by line. And she wasn't buying any of it. But something was going on. We were building a relationship. I could tell from the body language and the laughter and the interaction that we were having that even though she didn't believe in my God, and even though she found all of it really untenable, we had a connection. We were becoming friends. But she just kept shrugging off all the information that I was trying to share with her. Well, then it was coming to the end of her visit. We had just a couple of days left, and I was speaking at an event like this. And I said, hey, Esther, again, through Juan, would you come over to this event and just hang out for a couple days? You don't have to attend all the meetings, but maybe mine and Juan can sit there and translate for you and see if anything that I share there makes sense. Well, we were friends now, so she agreed. She came to the event, to the camp meeting, and she sat from where I'm standing here, just slightly off to my right here, and Juan was there translating word for word through some of the meetings. But there was one particular subject that I had particularly prepared for her. And I knew that this subject would have the potential to penetrate through her mind, through her intellect, into her heart, if she could somehow grasp it. I was so prayerful about it, so engaged with the Lord to the purpose that she would hear this presentation. So as I sat there, chairs on the stage, and knowing that I was about to speak and watching her, giving a smile and a nod, and in my mind thinking, where is Juan? He's not here. He needs to be here. This is the meeting that's for her. And he never came. I had no choice but to keep the schedule. I stood up, and kind of with a sigh and disappointment, I just launched in to the subject. I preached my heart out and occasionally looked down, and there was Esther giving knowing glances, paying attention, and I thought, huh, sure looks to me like she understands what I'm saying. No, that's not the case, and I just kept preaching. The meeting was over. She was quivering with excitement. She rushed to the front. I stepped down with her, and we began to have a conversation. She was trying to tell me something in really fast Spanish. Have you ever heard that? Through tears. And I couldn't understand anything she was telling me, and here comes Wandering Juan, her cousin. I was so angry at him that I had to repent shortly thereafter because I am a Christian after all. I said, where were you? That meeting was for her. And I'm going on, and she's interrupting. And I said, what is she saying? And then Juan's eyes begin to brim with tears. And he says to me, this is amazing. She is explaining to you right now that everything that you said, she heard in her mind in Spanish. She understood all of it. I said, I don't believe that. Yeah, that was my... Can you believe it? I said, Juan, tell her to tell me what I preached. Not all of it, word for... What was the point? And she began with excitement to explain the sacrifice of Jesus at Calvary on her behalf. She gave her heart to the Lord. She flew back home to resume her medical career, and a matter of just months later, I got the word from Juan that Esther, just 27 years of age, had died. I knew of a certainty that God had a particular interest in her, as he has in every single person on earth. God saw one opportunity, a body of subject matter, that knowing her and knowing the subject matter, knew that it would penetrate her heart and bring her to the clearest possible opportunity. And God just reached down and did something to transcend the language barrier. In Acts chapter 2, we have an explanation of what Esther and I were experiencing in that moment. In the story of Pentecost, we have the account of the Holy Spirit coming with massive power upon the people who were gathered together for one purpose. They were unified in prayer with a desire to make the gospel known to humanity. Read the account with me in chapter 2 of Acts, verses 1 through 6. When the day of Pentecost had fully come, they were all with one accord in one place. And suddenly, there was a sound from heaven as of a rushing mighty wind, and it filled the whole house where they were sitting. Then there appeared to them divided what, everybody? Tongues, divided tongues as of fire, and one sat on each of them. And they were all filled with the Holy Spirit and began to speak with other tongues as the Spirit gave them utterance. Verse 5. And there were dwelling in Jerusalem Jews, devout men from every nation under heaven. And when this sound occurred, the multitude came together, and they were what? They were confused. Note that word carefully. They were confused because everyone heard them speak, say it out loud, in his own language. God is doing something here, and he's doing it for a specific purpose. The whole point of the gospel is communication. There is something taking place in which God wants human beings to understand. Now think about this for a moment. If God is love, and that is the major premise of Scripture, if God is love, then God by character, by necessity, essentially is a communicator. Anybody have a friend? Anybody married? Anybody have children? Communication is the medium through which love moves from one person to another. We tell one another things in order to express our interest in the other. Am I right? So communication is vital to the expression of love for the building of any relationship. God is love, therefore God is a communicator, therefore we have the Bible. We have the gospel. We have Jesus Christ, who is the Word made flesh. God is interested in communicating with these people. There are things he wants them to understand. Now, there is a historic background to what's taking place here. That historic background harkens all the way back to Genesis 10 and 11. Go there with me to Genesis 10 and 11. Genesis 10 and 11 gives us the account following the flood of the divisions of the human race and the building of the Tower of Babel. I want you to notice, first of all, verse 1 of chapter 10. Now, this is the genealogy of the sons of Noah, three sons, Shem, Ham, and Japheth. And sons were born to them after the flood. So that's how the story begins, with the sons of Noah. Now, on the back wall here, you can't see it, and I don't necessarily want you to turn around, but as a study tool during the week, something you can just casually examine, I've hung a poster which outlines the entire history of the world and shows the divisions of the human race straight from Adam and Eve to Babel and then onward to the time in which we live approximately. So I want to invite you to just examine that as you have opportunity. What's happening here in Genesis is the flood has occurred. Human beings were specifically dealt with by God for the purpose of preserving the human race. Back in Genesis chapter 6, God said, "The end of all flesh has come up before me because of their violence." In other words, the human race is teetering in the balance between continuing and extinction. And God intervened with the flood in order to preserve the human race. The human race was preserved with Noah and his sons. And history unfolds from that point forward through these three sons. When we come to chapter 11, we see that almost immediately, human beings pool their resources of knowledge, their talents, their ingenuity. They come together for the purpose of building a tower that will reach unto heaven. Now, if you read the account in Patriarchs and Prophets, you discover that two things were going on here, psychologically and spiritually. Two things. Number one, the people were building a tower to reach unto heaven because they did not believe the promise of God that there would never be another flood. So they were trying to preserve themselves by building an edifice that they could escape to if there were another universal flood. So there was unbelief involved. Secondly, as you read the account in Genesis 11, you see in verse 1, notice this carefully, now the whole earth was of one language and one speech. And then God tells us that there's a problem with this. Verse 4, come, let us build ourselves a tower, the people said, a tower whose top may reach into heaven, and let us make us a name for ourselves, lest we be scattered abroad. Verse 6, and the Lord said, indeed, the people are one, and they have one language, and this is what they begin to do? How now nothing that they purpose will be withheld from them. So what is God doing in the confusion of the languages? He's stopping the purpose that they have embarked upon to build the tower, because God knows that when human beings collaborate with their resources and their various talents, that great wickedness can result. And he again is intervening to prevent them. He says, now what's going to be withheld from them to do? They can do anything. So I'm going to confuse their languages in order to stop their purposes of unbelief and rebellion. And again, the pandemic spread of evil that made the flood necessary. When we fast forward now to Acts chapter 2, we have an incredible account of God now reversing the curse that was brought upon the peoples of the Tower of Babel, the human race, for the confusion of their languages. Why? Because now God is communicating the gospel with clarity. Now that Messiah has come, and there is the body of knowledge, the body of data that composes the gospel, now God is intervening and finds it necessary to break the language barrier so that all can be communicated with effectively. So the curse of Babel is being reversed at this point. When we come down to verse 11, we read these words after naming the various language groups and peoples. In verse 11, the people said, we hear them speaking in our own tongue. And notice the subject matter, the wonderful works of God. This is crucial to understand because the gospel is all about the works of God. The gospel is not centered on the works of human beings. The gospel is not about what we have done, can do, or must do in order to earn God's favor. The gospel is all about what God has done in Christ for us. Now, the difference is absolutely vital. I was recently at a camp meeting where I had the privilege of hearing the story that was told by a couple that has had a very hard life. They've known nothing about the gospel or the Lord for their entire existence as human beings. Now they're in their 40s. Their names, Jason and Don. As I sat up front preparing to preach, they told their story. And as their story was told, I was amazed at what came out of their mouths. We didn't know anything about the Lord, they began to explain. And everything we did know was distorted and ugly. And so we ran from the only God that we knew into drug addiction. But then as they gave their testimony, just out of nowhere, Don said, something remarkable is happening because Jason, my husband, has road rage, something fierce. Their two children were there. She said, we didn't even want to go anywhere with him in the car because it was such an uncomfortable experience. He'd be honking and yelling and screaming and swerving at people, just out of control rage and anger. And then she testified. She said, but somehow, and I don't know how it happened, but I know that this must be the truth because that's all gone. He's not like that anymore. And he just kind of put his hands up and he said, yeah, I don't know what happened. I want you to notice something here. He didn't focus on his sin and through strivings try to overcome it. He focused on Jesus and the gospel, and the thing that held him bound fell off. And he was free. He was released. The focus of the gospel, according to verse 11, is on the wonderful works of God. As the apostles are preaching, and people hear in their own language, when they testify what they were hearing from the apostles in their own language, they didn't testify, we heard what we have got to do or must do or have to do. No, when they preached and we heard them, we heard about the wonderful works of God. The achievements of God in Christ are the impetus and power for all true, deep, and lasting transformation and change. The story of John Wesley is very helpful in this regard. John Wesley, the founder of the Methodist movement, you're familiar with him. John Wesley had been preaching for years. He had been striving for years. In Great Controversy, 256 describes his experience. Notice the language carefully. Through long years of wearisome and comfortless striving. Was this guy serious about his relationship with God? Was he striving? Yes, he was. Years of rigorous self-denial, of reproach and humiliation, Wesley had steadfastly adhered to his one purpose of seeking God. Now he had found him. Now, after years of preaching, after years of striving, now Wesley had found him. And what did he find? And he found that the grace which he had toiled to win by prayers and fasts, by alms deeds and self-abnegation, was a what? That was his great discovery. That was the epiphany. That was the paradigm shift for Wesley after years of Christian experience. After years of preaching, suddenly it dawns on him. Everything I've been striving to gain is a gift from God by his grace. Once established in the faith of Christ, his whole soul burned with desire to spread everywhere a knowledge of the glorious gospel of God's what? Free grace. He continued his strict and self-denying life, not now as the, say it out loud, ground, but the results of his faith. Not the what? The root, but the fruit of obedience. The grace of God in Christ is the foundation of the Christian's hope, and that grace will be manifested in what? Obedience. Wesley's life was devoted to the preaching of the great truths which he had received. What was that great truth? Justification through faith in the atoning blood of Christ and the renewing power of the Holy Spirit upon the heart, bringing forth fruit in a life conformed to the example of Christ. Isn't that remarkable? Do you see the chronology of the experience in Wesley's experience? Do you see it? Striving, toiling to win, to earn, suddenly it dawns on him through a series of personal events. It's a gift from God. And as soon as the understanding of God's grace entered his thinking, he was liberated. He was free. And what happened in his experience? Now the whole thing was turned on its head. Now obedience, the striving part, all the effort part, became fruitful. And that fruitful experience was now the result of something else. Striving and efforts at obedience are not an end in themselves. They're not the starting point even. Obedience, victory, overcoming sin, Everything that pertains to the human half of the equation is predicated on the forgiveness, the mercy, the pardoning love of God in Christ. The power for all future victory and obedience is in the love of God. So if the love of God is the impetus and the motivation that produces this thing that we strive for, where does our focus need to be? Where do we need to ponder and search and understand the love of God as the producer of the obedience and the victory in the future? What did the people hear at Pentecost? As the apostles preached, verse 11 again, what did they hear? The wonderful works of God. The focus was on the achievements of God in Christ. And that produced the experience that the people then had. Go down to verse 22 now. As we move through Acts chapter 2, we encounter the message itself. The wonderful works of God manifested in Christ. Look at verse 22 as the preaching of Peter continues. Men of Israel, hear these words. Jesus of Nazareth, a man attested by God to you by miracles, wonders, and signs, which God did through him in your midst, as you yourselves also know, him being delivered by the determined purpose and foreknowledge of God, you have taken by lawless hands and have crucified and put to death, whom God raised up, having loosed the pains of death, because it was not possible that he should be held by it. So as Peter's preaching, the focus is on the life. Jesus did, what does he say? Many wonderful works, many deeds, miracles, signs, and wonders. And notice he says, God did these things through Jesus. Jesus had come into our world as a real man, as a human being, having laid aside his divine powers and prerogatives. We could say it this way, he put them in remission. He came to our world fully God, 100% divine, but the divine powers that would cause him to transcend the experience of humanity and the experience of the cross that is coming to him, those powers he put in remission. He laid them aside. He really actually condescended to become a human being and submitted himself to all the limitations of our humanity. And so Peter says, God did these things through him. Jesus wasn't exercising his own personal omnipotence in these miracles and wonders. He was a human being tapping into the omnipotence of the Father and of the Holy Spirit to perform his miracles. Jesus didn't come into our world transcending the space barrier. He wasn't geographically everywhere all the time at once. He did not retain an exercise of his omnipresence. And Jesus, when he came into this world, the scripture testifies of him, had laid aside his omniscience. The Bible says of him in the Gospel of Luke that the child grew not only in stature, physically, biologically, but the child grew how? In knowledge and in wisdom. That means that Jesus, in his human experience, had laid aside the power of omniscience. He accessed knowledge the same way we access knowledge, either by study, by being taught by his mother, by his father, by searching the scriptures, and by the inspiration of the Holy Spirit. That is why Jesus is called a prophet in scripture. Now, he's God. He's more than a prophet. But he was, in fact, in his human experience, a prophet, meaning the prophetic gift was in play in his experience. He was accessing information through God revealing it to him. So when Jesus prophesied of his resurrection in the Gospel of John chapter 10, and he said, no man takes my life from me, I lay it down of myself, and I'm going to take it up again, Jesus qualified how he knew he would be resurrected by saying, this commandment I have received from my Father. The Father told me I'm going to be resurrected, therefore I'm prophesying of it. Jesus wasn't prophesying, wasn't telling of his resurrection because he was simultaneously on earth as a human being and with omniscience transcending the whole event from eternity, looking down and saying, no sweat. No, there was sweat, great drops of blood. And as those great drops of blood in Gethsemane came forth from his pores, there was an agony of a sense of distance and separation from the Father that was actual. It was real. And he wasn't transcending it with omniscience or omnipresence. He was there in that moment, experiencing the weight of the sin of the whole world. Peter preached, and we are to understand in the gospel, that the mighty works that we see performed in Jesus, that God the Father did those things through him as a human being. Jesus laid aside his divine prerogatives and abilities and powers in order to truly, genuinely, authentically condescend to become a member of the human race. This we call the incarnation. And it's incredible that God would have such high regard, such love, such favor for you and me, that he would be willing to submit himself to these limitations and to go through this experience for you and me. Well, according to Peter, as he preaches, Jesus, having condescended to become human, now experiences the crucifixion. You'll notice two things in the text. Number one, it says that God, by his determined purpose and foreknowledge, delivered Jesus over into the hands of sinners to be crucified. So who's doing it? Is it God the Father who is doing the things that are taking place at Calvary? Or is it fallen human beings with their anger and rage and enmity against God, no doubt instigated by the devil himself, crucifying Christ? Who crucified him? Well, according to the text, there is a combination of two factors here. Number one, God the Father delivered him over. It was of necessity that sin be allowed to run its course and have its way. But make no mistake about it. God the Father is not himself the one performing what is here characterized as evil. The crucifixion of Christ was an evil, sinful act. God the Father is not participating in the torture and murder of the Son of God. He delivers him over to sinners, and sinners do with him what they will. And Jesus is crucified. And as he is crucified, he is experiencing the full impact of the sin problem upon his own heart and mind and conscience. When we come down to verse 26, therefore, my heart rejoiced and my tongue was glad. Moreover, my flesh also will rest in hope. That is, rest in death, in the grave. This is a prophecy from the Old Testament from David, in which David is foretelling the experience of the Messiah and the fact that he will be sacrificed, he will be put to death, and he will be resurrected. And here Jesus is being portrayed as saying, I will put my flesh, I will commit my flesh to death in hope of resurrection. Verse 27, for you will not leave my soul in hell, the King James Version says, or in Hades. So Jesus, in the crucifixion, in which he is experiencing what wicked men are doing to him, is simultaneously experiencing something not merely on the physical level of the torture and the hate and the rage that they're heaping upon him, but something is going on in his soul, is the word that is used here. The word in the Greek is psyche. Make a note of it. It occurs throughout the New Testament, as well as in the Old Testament, the Hebrew version, to describe what happened with Jesus. when he hung upon the cross. Human beings were torturing his body, but simultaneously, something was going on in his psyche, in his soul, in his mind. And what was going on there? Jesus was experiencing the weight of the sin of the whole world. Your sin and mine coming upon his conscience, his psyche, as if he himself were the guilty party. Now, Scripture wraps language around this mystery that we can scarcely comprehend with words like this. In Isaiah 53, all we like sheep have gone astray. We have turned everyone to his own way. And the Lord, that is God the Father, has laid on him the iniquity of us all. Later on in Isaiah chapter 53, it says that he will pour his soul out to death. Jesus is not merely experiencing the hatred and rage and physical torture that wicked men are heaping upon him. Jesus is becoming the substitute and surety for the human race. Jesus is drinking into his own conscience the weight of your sin and mine. Isaiah 53 continues and says he was numbered with the transgressors. What does that language mean? This is solidarity language. This is substitution language. This is the God of the universe condescending to become so united with the human race, so connected in solidarity through the incarnation, so connected with the human race that he himself is experiencing the full ramifications of the sin problem. He was numbered with the transgressors simply means he stood before God and the law of God, the righteousness of God, the selfless love of God, as if he himself were a sinner with us. He didn't remain aloof. He became one with us and numbered with the transgressors. The Apostle Paul wraps language around this event when he says in 2 Corinthians 5, verse 21, that he who knew no sin became what? Sin for us, that we might be made the righteousness of God in him. So Jesus is experiencing our sin upon his psyche as if it were his own. And again, this is a mystery that we can scarcely penetrate, but Desire of Ages helps us to understand in concrete language what's transpiring here. Page 753. Upon Christ as our substitute and surety was laid the iniquity of how many of us? Of us all. He was counted a transgressor. Just allow your mind to process what he endured for you and me, that he might redeem us from the condemnation of the law. The guilt of every descendant of Adam was pressing upon his what? That's the psyche that Peter is referring to here. It's pressing upon his heart, his mind, his emotions, his conscience. The wrath of God against sin, pause. Does God legitimately hate sin? Yes or no? If you see a human being with the power of volition, with the power of freedom, an adult human being performing an act to violate another human being, an act of child abuse, an act of rape, an act of murder, should that arouse something in you? What ought that to arouse inside of you? Indignation. Now, we're broken. We're damaged. Our indignation is not always righteous. God is righteous. He's pure. He's holy. So his indignation, his wrath, is completely pure of all self-interest. But it is a pure wrath and anger. And it is legitimate for God to feel the way he feels about the violating actions that we perform against one another. We, as fallen human beings, are not better or more well-adjusted mentally and emotionally than God is. If I feel anger at the witnessing of an act of violation of some kind, God, all the more, with a purity, feels anger, legitimate anger and wrath at the things we do to one another. The wrath of God against sin, the terrible manifestation of his displeasure. Should God be experiencing, looking down upon our world, should he experience displeasure at what he sees taking place? Simultaneously, he experiences a great deal of pleasure when he sees a human being reach out to relieve suffering. But when a human being uses his or her power to inflict suffering, this is displeasing to God. And in

that he is now, through solidarity, owning that are coming upon his conscience. He senses that there is this massive chasm of difference and separation between who and what God is in all his holiness and selfless love and what we have become as human beings through sin. And he senses that. Have you ever had an experience, just to make this clear, in which you had done something to violate someone? Maybe you had lied, and you knew you lied. What happens to your conscience as you step away from that conversation in which you just lied? What do you begin to feel inside of yourself? Guilt, shame. You're uncomfortable with who? Yourself. You're uncomfortable with yourself. You look in the mirror, is it easy to have eye contact? No. What happens next time you come into the presence of that person that you lied to, and now they're experiencing the ramifications of the lie that you told? Is it easy to have contact with them, or do you begin to avoid that person? Why do you avoid them? Because of the discomfort of the guilt and the shame that is now upon your conscience. Now, that's just a very simple microcosm. It's nothing by comparison. What would it be like if you and I were suddenly to be made perfectly conscious of every sin we've ever committed with no buffering veil between? Just full consciousness right now of everything you've ever thought or felt or done wrong. What would that be like? Anguish would be an understatement. Consternation. A deep sense of shame and guilt by comparison to what? The standard of righteousness and love and holiness that to some degree we have awareness of. Now imagine this. Imagine Jesus has a perfectly acute sense of what the love of God is in all its purity. He has a perfectly acute sense of what the righteousness of God is. And now he has a perfectly acute sense of what sin is by contrast. Are you there? Can you sense the heaviness of that? Is it any wonder that he is clutching the cold ground in Gethsemane? Desire of Ages says, clutching, pulling, grabbing, clawing at the ground as if to prevent himself from being pulled farther away from the Father. Jesus is bleeding through his pores with mental, psychological agony. Why? There is the love and holiness and righteousness of God on the one side, and there is sin and evil and all its ramifications on the other, and they have both met inside of him. And he feels the infinite contrast between the two. And with all the weight of God's holiness, Jesus experiences our iniquity in contrast to that holiness. It filled his soul with consternation. He's there in Gethsemane and then going to the cross. All his life, Christ had been publishing to a fallen world the good news, the gospel of the Father's mercy and pardoning love. That's what he had been preaching. Now watch this. Salvation for the chief of sinners was his theme. But now, something else is happening. But now, with the terrible weight of guilt he bears. What is he bearing? Guilt. Where is he bearing it? On his shoulders? No, in his mind, in his conscience, in his heart. The same place you bear it, when you bear it. But he's bearing it with absolute, perfect consciousness. And it's coming all upon him. And what happens? Watch this. He cannot see the Father's reconciling face. The withdrawal of the divine countenance from the Savior in this hour of supreme anguish pierced his heart with a sorrow that can never be fully understood by man. So great was this agony that his physical pain was what? Hardly felt. Imagine a psychological agony so intense that your body is being tortured and you're unaware of it. The one pain eclipsing the other because it is so great by comparison.

0: Listen. As I've tried to illustrate this in a very simple way, it's like walking down the street and having a no-name person that you have no history with, no connection with, just punching you in the face. Suddenly you're bleeding. You have physical pain. Does it hurt? And just as you're nursing your physical wound, you walk in your front door after a day at work, and your wife has suitcases in her hands, and she says, "I don't love you anymore. I'm leaving. Goodbye." And she walks out the door. What just happened with the physical pain? It's immediately superseded, eclipsed, transcended by what kind of agony now? Mental and emotional agony that takes you to a whole different realm of pain that can only be felt with a sense of rejection. Jesus is there, and it says that Satan, with his fierce temptations, wrung the heart of Jesus. The Savior could not see through the portals of the tomb. Hope did not present to him his coming forth from the grave as a conqueror, or tell him of the Father's acceptance of the sacrifice. He feared that sin was so offensive to God that their separation was to be eternal. This is astounding. This is what the apostles were preaching. This is, by the way, precisely what I preached that day that was for Esther. This is what she got. This is what brought her to the point of faith and belief. This is what the apostles were preaching. They were preaching a crucified and risen Christ. Jesus experienced voluntarily, having condescended to become a human being, having put in remission his divine prerogatives and powers of omniscience, omnipresence, and omnipotence, Jesus in this moment felt the full reality, the full dark horror of guilt and shame and sin for you and me. And at any point in the process, he was free to walk away. There's only one thing that held him there. When the mob mocked him and said, "If you're really the Son of God, come down from the cross and save yourself," the irony is he could have. There's only one thing that holds him there, voluntarily moving through the entire process of this horrific agony. One thing holds him there, and that is his love for you and me. A faithful love that is of such magnitude that he literally would rather die an eternal death from which there is no return than to cease loving you and me and giving us merely the hope of eternal life, knowing we could, even at this point, and many will, say no. Just to give you and me the opportunity to see his love and say yes to it, just the chance, he was willing to die eternally. He feared that the separation would be eternal. And in that moment of full awareness that I may be sinking into a death from which I will never see the light of day again and never be reconnected to the Father in the fellowship that we've enjoyed for eternity past, Jesus, in that moment, said, "I'm willing to die, not for merely a few hours or a few days. I'm willing to die forever to save them." And in that moment, the character of God is revealed with crystal clarity. This is who God is. He is a God of absolute, unequivocal, unhalting, other-centered love for you and for me. Jesus, then, according to the preaching of Peter and the apostles, does in fact breathe his last, and he sinks into death. But I want you to notice this line, because as the resurrection is foretold, the Bible says in verse 24, "Whom God raised up, having loosed the pains of death," notice the language, "because it was not possible that he should be held by it." Note the language. Jesus was resurrected by the Father. Why? By fiat, By arbitrary intervention? No, because it was not possible that death should hold him. He could not be kept in the grave. Why? Because his love had triumphed over sin in principle, in totality. Sin was vanquished by the fact that Jesus continued loving you and me to the absolute end of himself. When Jesus was tempted on the cross that the separation would be eternal, if he had yielded to the fierce wringing of his heart by Satan, telling him, save yourself because there's no return from where you're going. You'll never see the light of day again. This was an appeal to self-preservation. But Jesus chose consistently, step by step, inch by inch, agonizing breath by agonizing breath, Jesus chose you and me over himself to the very end. And having died with that selfless love in his heart, alive and well, the grave couldn't hold him. Jesus came forth from the grave on the third day because death and sin and guilt and shame had been conquered in his crucifixion. The resurrection of Jesus Christ is the proclamation to the world and to the universe that selfless love triumphs over self-preservation and sin and evil of every kind. I mean, just look at how it works and has been working in your own experience. The moment you begin to realize this one paramount reality that God's love is utterly selfless and that it is personally for you, when the cross is made clear in that light, what begins to happen inside of you? New life. A whole new sense of what it means to be a human being. New energy, new motivation begins to spring up inside. Yes? Yes. And you begin to gain victories and to move forward and to experience health in your relationship that you never thought possible before. That through all your strivings never amounted to anything but a continuing cycle of defeat. The death and resurrection of Jesus is the essence of the gospel. It is a declaration of the wonderful works of God, what he has done for you and me, not what we must do, should do, had better do, or else. And the moment we shift the weight of our focus to him and begin to comprehend his great love for us, the same resurrection life that Jesus experienced when he was brought forth from the grave begins to bring us to new life. We become spiritually alive to God for the first time and now have the hope of resurrection after physical death and an eternity of fellowship with this very Jesus, with this very God who loved you and me with a love that transcended all self-interest. These realizations are what Peter and the apostles were trying to convey. Is it any wonder that there was produced from this proclamation, from this gospel, from this focus, is it any wonder that thousands began to come to the Lord and to experience life in a whole new way? Acts 2 closes by telling us that these people began to experience a whole new way of being human beings that was the outgrowth of the sacrifice made on their behalf. In verses 40 through 47, we see that the new life of Christ, as it took on manifestation in the believers, involved, number one, a continuing in the apostles' doctrine. What is, in the context that we've been exploring, what is the apostles' doctrine? Jesus Christ, crucified and risen. as they continued to develop and to engage with this subject matter as a community, they grew. Number two, fellowship. They continued steadfast, verse 42, in the apostles' doctrine and fellowship. Number three, notice this, it says that they continued in prayer. And finally, material generosity. Everything was common among them. Now, the book of Acts goes on to tell us that people retained properties, and that was fine as well. The point of this scripture is that these people began to experience material benevolence among their community, and as a result, thousands were attracted and the church grew. These were the five features. These were the factors that gave rise to early Christianity, to apostolic Christianity. And all of this was the outgrowth of the preaching of Jesus Christ crucified and risen by the power of his love that transcended the power of death. Praise God for his great love for us this morning. Praise God that his love is clear and manifest for you and me. Not just for those people back then, but for people like you and me and people like Esther. God just reached down and said, she needs to get this right now. She needs to understand my love for her manifested at the cross, and God intervened on her behalf. He's intervening on our behalf all the time with one agenda item that supersedes all others, and that is that you and I would turn our attention to Christ and his wonderful works on our behalf and experience the power of new life that comes from his sacrifice on our behalf.
1: 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It's through your prayers and generosity that we are able to do what we do. 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

It was a marvel. Opened on May 27, 1930, at over 1,000 feet high, the Chrysler Building in New York City was for 11 months the tallest building in the world. Humans once tried building a structure that would reach all the way to heaven, representing self-exaltation and the very human tendency to lean on one's own works in order to get to heaven. There's only one way to be saved, and that's through faith in Jesus. Jesus died for your sins, and only Jesus can give you His righteousness, and you receive that by faith alone. Paul wrote in Ephesians 2:8, "For by grace are ye saved through faith, and that not of yourselves, it is the gift of God." If you want a phone or a bus ticket or 5 pounds of rice, you've got to pay. Salvation is free. You can't pay for it, earn it, or deserve it. Accept it from Jesus, and it's yours. John Bradshaw, it is written.

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There's another meeting place somewhere in heaven, by the side of the river of life, where

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3: Do you, Martha Custis, take this man as your lawfully wedded husband to honor and cherish all the days of your life?
4: I do.
3: Do you, George Washington, take this woman as your lawfully wedded wife to honor, cherish, and protect all the days of your life?
5: I do.
3: Then by the power invested in me by God and the colony of Virginia, I pronounce you man and wife.
6: Hello there. I'm Aunt Carol.
7: And I'm Uncle Dan. Welcome, everyone.
6: We're so happy to be with you again and to bring you another chapter in the life of George Washington.
7: It was an exciting time when big things were happening in the formation of our country.
6: Every citizen of the United States of America knows about the national celebration that takes place every 4th of July. But in today's story, you'll hear about the events that took place on the 4th of July, the one that makes all the others so special to us. So without giving any more of my story away, let's get right into the third chapter of George Washington, the Uncommon Warrior. George Washington and Martha Custis were married on January 6, 1759. In the spring, when the Virginia Assembly and the social season had ended, the couple left Williamsburg with Martha's two children, Jackie and Patsy, and drove to Mount Vernon.
8: Are you sorry to leave Williamsburg? Being a farmer's wife is quite different from the social whirl of town.
9: I'm sure I will adjust. To tell the truth, I'm tired of silly women with their gossip. I think a leisurely country life will suit me fine.
8: I think you will like Mount Vernon. It's lovely in the spring when the cherry trees are in blossom.
10: Ah, look, there, through the sycamores. That is the house.
9: Oh, it's a wonderful house. Look, Jackie, Patsy, there is our new home.
6: Martha and George were very happy with their new life. Martha proved to be an excellent homemaker, and George loved her children. Mount Vernon was divided into five farms with an overseer for each. Every morning, after his usual breakfast of hoe cakes and honey, George would ride around his plantation, often with Jackie on the saddle in front of him, to oversee the work.
8: Jonas, you've done a fine job supervising this farm. The slaves are content and well-treated. How's this year's tobacco crop coming?
11: The yield will be much smaller this year, Mr. Watson. I know that tobacco's as good as hard money in London, but there's nothing I could do about it.
8: Tobacco is a difficult crop. It sucks the good from the land, leaving it dead and no good for anything else. Perhaps I'll experiment with another crop. Maybe I'll grow wheat. Pompey, what has happened to my new carriage? It is not yet a year old, and already the gilt trim is falling off and the doors are split.
12: Marse George, ain't nothing the groom do. Me neither. This wood no good, sir. See, spokes is coming out the wheel rim and the roof is leaking.
8: I know that it is nothing that you did, Pompey. Have the carpenter fix it the best he can. We will need it to drive to church next Sunday.
13: The ship from England is late again. My wife is waiting for some new gowns and some dishes.
8: The ship is always late and the junk it brings isn't worth having. I tell you, William, the goods we get from England are shoddy, badly manufactured trash.
13: I agree with you, George. We send our best light-leaf tobacco, which our London agents sell at a low price. In return, they send us poorly made, out-of-fashion clothing, inferior farm tools, and broken dishes for which we pay the highest prices.
8: It's not fair. We are dependent on England for almost everything we need, and anything we order takes months to get to us. We colonists should be allowed to manufacture our own essentials.
13: Well, we are both burgesses. Let's try to do something about it during our next session.
14: Is
4: Gentlemen, gentlemen, please come to order. We have a discussion on the floor relating to the taxes imposed on the colonies, especially the new stamp tax.
5: Mr. Speaker, may I have the floor?
4: The chair recognizes Mr. George Mason.
5: Mr. Speaker, gentlemen, England is bleeding us dry. With the closing of American ports to other countries, the money grubbers in London expect to have all the profit from our trade. We can expect the high prices we are charged for the goods we buy to go even higher now.
14: Mr. Speaker, Mr. Mason, you have the floor. The
5: floor is yours, Patrick Henry.
14: You all know my views. I have voiced them loudly and often. It is my belief that only the Virginia Assembly has the right to levy taxes on Virginians, and whoever says otherwise is an enemy.
4: That is inflammatory talk, Mr. Henry.
14: Then so be it, Mr. Speaker. My statements are justified by the very nature of this case. We colonists have rights, and we should defend them with force if necessary. Caesar had his Brutus, Charles I had his Cromwell, and George III. And George III may profit by their example. And gentlemen, if that be treason, make the most of it.
6: In spite of protests, the Stamp Act became a reality in 1765. But the colonists did not accept it meekly. Feelings became so intense that people demonstrated on the streets of Boston and Philadelphia. A surreptitious organization was formed called the Sons of Liberty. A man named Thomas Paine wrote an inflammatory tract called Common Sense that was widely circulated. Things came to a head when in March 1770, the blood of innocent people was shed in front of Boston's Faneuil Hall. This was the so-called Boston Massacre.
15: Resentment is growing everywhere. Now we have a new tax on tea. Where will it stop?
13: Those hotheads in Boston knew how to deal with that. Did you hear? A group of them dressed up like Indians boarded the ships and threw the whole cargo into the harbor.
15: That kind of thing will only bring on more bloodshed. Sam Adams and some others are talking about separation from England. Talk like that will get them hanged.
13: Perhaps the time has come to think of total separation, George. Perhaps the colonies have outgrown England.
6: In March of 1773, Virginia's new governor, the Earl of Dunmore, became angry with the Burgesses and dissolved the assembly.
4: Gentlemen, since we are forced to meet in Raleigh's tavern, this meeting will be a bit informal. As you know, the British have blockaded Boston Harbor and troops of redcoats patrol the streets. Free speech has been curtailed.
5: That is an outrage. What is being done about it, Mr. Speaker?
4: There will be a conference of all the colonies in Philadelphia. Sam Adams calls it the First Continental Congress. They want Virginia to send two delegates. I suggest George Washington and Patrick Henry. Do you all agree?
6: The First Continental Congress did nothing but send letters of protest to England. The letters were ignored. In March 1775, the Second Virginia Convention was held in St. John's Church in Richmond. Patrick Henry spoke in favor of arming the Virginia militia.
14: Gentlemen may cry peace, peace, but there is no peace. The war has already begun. Our brethren are already in the field. Why stand we idly here? Is life so dear or peace so sweet as to be purchased at the price of chains and slavery? Forbid it, Almighty God! I know not what course others may take, but as for me, give me liberty or give me death!
6: In April, General Gage, who had closed the port of Boston, decided to seize some stores of powder and shot hidden by the Sons of Liberty near a small town in Massachusetts. Warned by the fast-riding Paul Revere and William Dawes, the Minutemen stood waiting for the British at Concord Bridge, where on April 19th, 1775, the shot heard round the world was fired. The American Revolution had begun.
16: This session of the Second Continental Congress will come to order. Mr. Samuel Adams has asked for the floor.
3: Thank you, Mr. Hancock. Since England has already declared war on the colonies, shouldn't the protection of our families and property be our first concern?
16: Sam is right, Sam.
17: What can we do?
3: I propose that we authorize raising an army to oppose the British oppressor, and I nominate George Washington as its commander-in-chief.
6: News of the Battle of Bunker Hill, which the British had won at a terrible cost in lives, and of Ethan Allen's victory at Ticonderoga, came to Washington as he rode toward Cambridge to take command of the Minutemen who had Boston surrounded. There was no order or organization to the Army of Colonials. Men who owned muskets slung them over their shoulders and joined the milling crowd. There were thousands of men who had no weapons at all. On July 3, 1775, Washington took command of this ragtag group. After an inspection of the shabby camp, he began to remake the Continental Army.
8: The camp is to be divided into six brigades of six regiments each. You men at this conference will be the officers with ranks that I will assign later. We have no money for uniforms, and even ammunition will be scarce at first. Colonel Knox?
18: Yes, sir?
8: As you know, the past several months, we've worked hard to prepare our army to challenge the British over there across the Charles River. The British, of course, have plenty of everything, including cannon and shot. Now, if we want to drive them out of Boston, we must have artillery, too. There are cannon lying idle at Fort Ticonderoga.
18: That is too far north to do us any good.
8: Don't you think, Colonel, that if you had enough willing men, you could go and fetch those guns? The snow is deep, and ox-drawn sledges should be able to move even those heavy pieces.
6: Late in the winter of 1775, Washington began to fortify Dorchester Heights using the artillery that Knox and his men had dragged over frozen lakes and snow-covered hills. One cold morning in March 1776, the British commander, General Howe, looked up in astonishment at the big guns aimed directly at his army. He followed the only course open to him. He pulled all of his troops out of Boston.
18: The big question now is, where will Howe go next?
8: It is my guess that Howe will go to New York. From there, he can push up the Hudson and join the English troops coming down from Canada. If he can cut New England off from the rest of the colonies, our chance of winning the war will be slim indeed.
18: Now, what can we do to stop them?
8: We must go to New York and try to hold the British back.
18: Howe has 32,000 troops camped on Staten Island, and there are British frigates patrolling New York Harbor. I think an attack will come soon.
8: We have fortified Manhattan as best we can, and we are in a good defensive position here on Long Island. When Howe does attack, he will have a stiff fight on his hands.
18: If they drive us from Long Island, where will we go?
8: We'll retreat to Brooklyn Heights, and then to Manhattan. But Howe will pay dearly for every inch of ground he takes. Come in. Colonel Mifflin, why are you so excited?
19: This package just came from the Congress in Philadelphia. The courier said it was most important.
8: Here, let me have it. It is dated July 4th, 1776. This is important indeed. Colonel Mifflin, have the troops drawn up and parade. I have something they must hear. Men, I have some good news for you. Please listen carefully, because these brave words will change all of our lives forever. We solemnly publish and declare that the United Colonies are free and independent states. That all men are created equal. That they are endowed by their Creator with certain unalienable rights. Among these are life, liberty, and the pursuit of happiness.
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7: Now it's time for Aunt Carol to continue with Chapter 3 of George Washington, the Uncommon Warrior.
6: The words of the Declaration of Independence were thrilling, but Washington was faced with the realities of war. The English General Howe, with an army of about 30,000, attacked the American forces on Long Island. For 3 days, the Continental Army fought bravely against overwhelming numbers.
17: General Pumpkin! Taking heavy casualties. I don't think we can stand against Howe much longer.
20: Perhaps we can bring reinforcements from Manhattan, General Washington.
17: I don't want to weaken the forces in Manhattan. I'm afraid the British will attack there next, and New York, with its harbor, is vital to our cause. We must try to hold them.
20: What'll you do, then?
17: The only thing left to do, retreat to save the army.
20: This is the last barge, General Washington. All of the men, horses, and cannon have been ferried across to Manhattan.
17: Thank Providence for this heavy fog. Howe doesn't even realize we're gone.
6: That successful night crossing of Long Island Sound has been called one of the most brilliant military achievements in history. But there was little time to rest or celebrate. About 2 weeks later, British troops entered the city and forced Washington to retreat to the northern end of Manhattan Island. By October, the situation was again critical.
17: Gentlemen, our army is not strong enough to stand against Howe, especially since he has been reinforced by Cornwallis.
20: What do you intend to do, General Washington?
17: We must keep the army intact if there is to remain any hope of freedom, General Putnam. We will push south into New Jersey, where we can have a forest at our backs. The English don't know how to fight in a forest.
20: Sir, we have saved most of the artillery, but we have few horses left to haul it.
17: Then use men to haul your cannon. It is late in the year, and winter will be upon us. We will leave immediately. Get your men ready to march, gentlemen.
6: As Washington's ragged army plodded south and west, the English made a move to attack Philadelphia. A frightened Congress scurried to Baltimore for safety. Winter set in, and then came Christmas. And with it, a plan by Washington to surprise some Hessian soldiers encamped in Trenton, New Jersey.
21: You men with the poles, keep those ice chunks from hitting the boat. We've got the general on board.
17: This is the last boatload, Major Collins. We have ferried 2,400 soldiers, 50 horses, and 20 cannon across the Delaware in spite of high water and ice flows.
22: It's a bold move, sir. If we catch them by surprise, you will have a victory.
17: We must have a victory to boost the morale of our people. And today, if God is willing, we shall have it.
22: There are no sentries posted. The Hessians must feel very safe or very scornful.
17: They've been celebrating Christmas all night. I'll wager every last man is fast asleep. They'll not be expecting an attack on a freezing morning like this.
22: It is almost dawn. Do you suppose that General Greene is in position on the other side of town?
17: I'm sure he is. It is time for the attack signal, Major. Fire your pistol.
6: Sleepy Hessians ran out of the houses, pulling on their clothes and trying to jam powder and shot into their musket barrels. Soon, the Hessians began to surrender, and within an hour, the battle had been won, with over 1,000 prisoners taken. But that night, Washington faced a new problem. The weather had turned much colder, and the Delaware was frozen over. Cornwallis, camped a few miles away, could now cross the river and attack the Americans.
22: Will you try to hold against Cornwallis, General Washington?
17: We wouldn't stand a chance, Major. Spies have brought me information that the British will attack in the morning. But I have a plan. Have the men gather all the dry wood they can find and build huge bonfires so the enemy can see them.
23: Let's
0: should I order the assault now, General Cornwallis?
1: Don't hurry, Colonel. Let the men finish their breakfast. As you can see by their fires, the Yankees are still camped across the river. Yes. We will catch them completely by surprise.
0: The Americans must still be asleep. All right, sound the charge!

0: Why has the charge stopped, Sergeant? What's going on there?
1: Well, they're gone, sir. They tricked us with their fires. The bloody Yanks have slipped away.
2: Washington wintered his army at Morristown, New Jersey, while Howe and Cornwallis returned to New York. The victories at Trenton and a few days later at Princeton proved inspiring. Men flocked to join the Continental Army, proud to serve under Washington. In late March, a carriage arrived with Martha Washington, come to spend the rest of the winter with her husband.
3: It is a pity, sir, that Colonel Benedict Arnold was passed up by Congress for promotion. He helped capture Fort Ticonderoga. He almost captured Montreal, and now, with his small fleet, he is delaying the British advance down Lake Champlain.
4: Arnold is a good soldier, and I feel that Congress is making a big mistake by not promoting him.
2: On June 14, 1777, Congress adopted a new flag of 13 stripes of alternating red and white, with 13 stars circled in a blue field. In late July, the young French idealist Lafayette arrived to join the revolution. In August, in order to bolster the confidence of the people, Washington, with Lafayette at his side, paraded his army through the streets of Philadelphia. But the brave front wasn't enough when, in September, the small army faced a vastly superior force at Brandywine and at Germantown 15 days later. The English won both battles. In that same month, Howe occupied Philadelphia. And then it was time for Washington and his army to find a place to spend their third winter.
4: What place is this, General Washington? This is called Valley Forge, and it is where we will winter the army, Major Hamilton.
5: What a desolate place. I suppose the thick woods on all sides of this shallow valley will give us some protection from the cold. Will Congress send us enough supplies to last us until spring?
4: Congress is in Baltimore and barely able to take care of itself. No, Major, we will be on our own this winter.
5: Will Mrs. Washington be joining you this year as she did in Morristown?
4: Yes. They have found me a stone house to use as my headquarters, and she will join me there.
6: I don't know when I've ever been this cold or hungry in my life.
7: It wouldn't be so bad if we had some warm clothes and boots. Mine are so worn through, I had to wrap cloth around my feet.
6: Well, you're lucky. Some fellers don't even have that. Look sharp. General's heading our way.
4: Are you just getting off guard, man?
6: Yes, sir. We was on from 3 this morning till dawn.
4: Well, you better get to your hut and get some food and sleep.
7: We don't have no food, General. We finished all our rations yesterday.
4: You men are with the 32nd New York, aren't you?
7: Yes, sir.
6: Yes, sir.
4: Well, a supply train is due in here tomorrow or the next day. There will be corn and maybe even some salt beef. I'll see that your outfit gets first chance at it.
2: One day, late in the winter, a stout foreigner rode into camp and presented a letter from Benjamin Franklin.
4: You are the famous Baron von Steuben.
8: Ja, ich bin von Steuben.
4: Franklin says you are the world's foremost expert on military tactics, and that you have volunteered to train my army. Do you speak any English?
8: Ja, ich spreche Englisch. I'm sorry, I speak a little bit. I will learn more soon.
5: That German has worked wonders with the men, General Washington. They are actually beginning to look like an army.
4: The Baron has done a fine job. They have pride in themselves now, and the morale is much better.
2: Dogwood blossoms looked like white paint spattered on the pine forest as winter warmed into spring. Fearful that France would come to the aid of the colonies, England offered peace terms, which the Congress refused. Frustrated, General Howe resigned and Sir Henry Clinton was sent to command the English forces. His first action was to leave Philadelphia and move his army and tons of supplies to New York. How fine it would be, Washington thought, to capture that supply train. He set his army in motion and on the 28th of July forced a fight with the British at Monmouth. It was a hard-fought battle. The American line held, and the Redcoats were checked. But Washington could not defeat them. The war dragged on. A climax came in 1780 when Washington met with General Rochambeau.
9: I bring you good news, mon General Washington. Monsieur Franklin has persuaded our King Louis to send ships with men and supplies. They should be here in just a few months.
4: That is good news indeed, General Rochambeau. Even though we Americans now control much of the Northeast, Cornwallis is ravaging the South. We desperately need the weapons and the help.
2: By October 1781, Cornwallis, harassed by General Nathanael Greene, moved his army to Yorktown, Virginia, where he planned that the British Navy could rescue him if need be. But Washington received word that the French Admiral de Grasse had defeated the English at sea and was now blockading the Yorktown harbor. Washington and Rochambeau hurried south with their combined armies. Cornwallis, with his army, was now trapped. The siege of Yorktown began.
10: This bombardment has gone on for 10 days. How much more can Cornwallis take? Those men down there are hiding in caves, Major Hamilton.
11: Look, General, on that parapet. There's the answer to your question. A British officer is waving a white flag. Cornwallis wants to talk.
2: On October 19th, 1781, the two armies faced each other in silence. Under white flags of truce, messengers shuttled back and forth between the American and British commanders, carrying documents on which were hammered out the terms of surrender. The great day had come, and with this victory would come the end of the war. The United Colonies were free of England at last.
12: That was awesome, Aunt Carol. It's good to remember how our country got started.
13: Right, Uncle Dan. 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
12: True, but you can still get a catalog listing of all our available stories by calling us toll-free at 1-800-987-7879.
13: By the way, you can also use our phone number if you wish to join the team of sponsors whose tax-exempt contributions help keep your Story Hour on the air.
12: Mm-hmm.
13: Together, we can keep reaching the kids of today to make them better citizens for tomorrow.
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12: Time for us to say goodbye again, Aunt Carol.
13: Goodbye, everyone. Thanks for tuning in.
14: This has been your Story Hour, building for a better tomorrow.
13: This is Aunt Carol.
12: And Uncle Dan saying,
13: goodbye, everyone. See you again next time.

0: It was a marvel. Opened on May 27, 1930, at over 1,000 feet high, the Chrysler Building in New York City was for 11 months the tallest building in the world. Humans once tried building a structure that would reach all the way to heaven, representing self-exaltation and the very human tendency to lean on one's own works in order to get to heaven. There's only one way to be saved, and that's through faith in Jesus. Jesus died for your sins, and only Jesus can give you His righteousness, and you receive that by faith alone. Paul wrote in Ephesians 2:8, "For by grace are ye saved through faith, and that not of yourselves, it is the gift of God." If you want a phone or a bus ticket or 5 pounds of rice, you've got to pay. Salvation is free. You can't pay for it, earn it, or deserve it. Accept it from Jesus, and it's yours. John Bradshaw, it is written.
1: Oh, greetings from the hot sands of North Africa.
2: The hot sands of North Africa. That's the Sahara Desert.
1: Yes.
2: Well, your voice is high. You talk rapidly. You must be small. Who are you?
1: I am the Cataglyphus Ant.
2: The Cataglyphus Ant. Katie, right?
1: You've got it, Uncle Bob.
2: Well, Katie, the Cataglyphus Ant, welcome to Nature Corner.
1: It is very, very special being here, all the way from the Sahara Desert.
2: And it's very, very special having you.
1: Oh, thank you, thank you.
2: You're welcome. Before we learn about you, let's learn about your home.
1: All right.
2: The Sahara Desert is humongous, isn't it?
1: Oh, yes. 3.5 million square miles of hot, dry, gravelly, sandy land that stretches from the Atlantic Ocean all the way east over to the Nile Valley in Egypt.
2: So that means you and your relatives live in several North African countries.
1: Right, like Morocco, Algeria, Libya, and Egypt.
2: You have a little L on your T-shirt, which must mean you're from Libya.
1: Right on target, Uncle Bob.
2: Tell the kids how tiny you are, Katie.
1: 1/4 inch long.
2: Ooh, a little girl.
1: What color do I resemble?
2: The color of the sand, a reddish brown.
1: My creator designed me that way, so I camouflage with my home.
2: The sands of the Sahara.
1: You've got it. I have a cozy home with thousands of other ants deep down in the sands of the Sahara. In fact, that is the meaning of my name.
2: Cataglyphus?
1: Yes.
2: Explain your name. It's kind of big.
1: A kata is a Greek word. It is a preposition, which means down.
2: Like down in the sand.
1: Right. And glyphus is another Greek word. It is a verb that means to carve or hollow out something.
2: Like to hollow out a den.
1: Yes, cataglyphus, to hollow out a den down in the sand.
2: And how deep do you burrow in the Sahara sands to hollow out your home, Katie?
1: Nearly 10 feet down. At that depth, the temperature is pleasant.
2: Not too hot.
1: Not like it is at the surface.
2: Well, how hot might it be at the ground level?
1: Oh, Nehemiah, during the summer months, 130 degrees Fahrenheit at noontime.
2: Whoa! That's the time of day to stay way down in your cool, sandy home.
1: That's what most people think, Uncle Bob. But that is when my worker sisters and I must get out to catch our food.
2: During the noon hour?
1: Sure. Isn't that your lunch hour, too?
2: Well, come to think of it, you're right. But then again, I don't live in an anthill either.
1: No, you don't.
2: Why can't you come out of your sandy home in the desert early in the morning or after the sun has gone down when it's cooler?
1: Because that is the very time all the lizards and birds are out looking for food, too.
2: Uh-oh.
1: And I love ants.
2: Are you saying the lizards and birds are not around during the hot noon hour?
1: I certainly am.
2: Where are they, Katie?
1: Oh, they have found some shade from the hot sun under a bush or in a small tree.
2: I see. So you have the hot sands of the Sahara Desert all to yourself during the noon hour.
1: Yes, my sisters and I do, Uncle Bob.
2: How long dare you stay out on the hot sand?
1: No more than 15 minutes.
2: During the hottest period of the day?
1: That is what my wise creator made me want to do.
2: The kids are wondering, what food do you expect to find out there on that hot blazing desert during the lunch hour?
1: Plenty.
2: Such as?
1: Other insects that have succumbed to the heat.
2: Succumbed. That means insects that have died because of the heat,
1: huh? Yeah. A lot of insects stay out on the sand too long, and it cooks them.
2: And you find them?
1: Sure. I will pick them up or drag them back to my anthill where I eat them.
2: and no one even has to cook them, right?
1: Yeah, that's right. The sun took care of that for me, huh?
2: Really? When you go out at noon looking for food, how far do you travel, Katie?
1: 150 yards, no more than that. Always scurrying along in a zigzag, Z pattern, see? Mm-hmm. However, every few seconds I will stop and whirl around.
2: Facing the direction from which you came.
1: Oh, yeah.
2: Why do you do this?
1: My intelligent creator, the Son of God, wants me to record that exact direction in my computer brain.
2: Well, how do you record that?
1: The great and awesome God designed a lot of tiny lenses in each eye that see the sun at a slightly different angle because they are rounded.
2: Mmm, like a honeybee's.
1: Yeah. Each time I stop and whirl around, my eyes tell my brain exactly where I am in relation to the position of the sun in the sky.
2: Neato. How many times do you do that while you're out looking for food?
1: Hundreds and hundreds of times. And each time I stop, that information is automatically put into my computer brain and stored there.
2: To help you find your way home when you're done hunting.
1: Exactly. You see, Uncle Bob, this is very, very important because there is no other way I can get home.
2: Yes, because you said you travel from your anthill in a zigzag pattern for 150 yards.
1: That's right.
2: Don't most ants release a liquid onto the ground or sand that leaves a scent trail?
1: Yes, that is true. I could, but it would do no good.
2: Why not?
1: The hot sun would bake the scent, destroying it in minutes, leaving it so it has no smell.
2: Very interesting. You live in a different world. But why can't you return using the same trail your little feet made?
1: The desert winds cover my tracks. They drift the sand. Sometimes it covers me.
2: Uh-oh, spaghetti-o.
1: But I dig my way out fast.
2: Good. Still remembering your direction home because of the roadmap you just recorded in your brain.
1: All because of the hundreds of different lenses that the great Lord Jesus Christ designed in each eye.
2: Because he made each compound eye rounded, each individual lens sees the sun at a slightly different angle.
1: Uncle Bub, isn't it awesome the way the great and mighty God built my brain to remember each angle of the sun so it gets me back to my little anthill safely?
2: Really, Katie? As you return to your home dragging your food, do you retrace your steps in a zigzag pattern?
1: No. I head straight to my anthill. No zigzag pattern.
2: Explain how you do that.
1: My brain looks at all of the information my eyes gave it and puts it together immediately and says, Katie, you just head in that direction, and only in that direction.
2: And you do. And you're home sweet home.
1: In only a few minutes. It has to be few, too. Because if it were many minutes, my body would get too hot, and I would die.
2: And then other insects would chow on you.
1: That's right. All I would need to do would be to get lost once.
2: Mm. And that would be the last time.
1: Yes, how grateful I am to my intelligent maker, God the Sun, for building my navigation system the way he did, Uncle Bob.
2: Good for you, Katie the Cataglyphus Ant. You're not robbing your maker of the credit that he should have.
1: Once, something happened that really made me wonder, though.
2: Oh, really? What do you mean?
1: Once I got lost out on the Sahara, but just as I was about to faint from the heat, a big human hand reached down and scooped me up gently and carried me back to my anthill.
2: Oh, that's kind of that person. But why was he out on the desert watching you?
1: He was a scientist studying me.
2: Oh.
1: Yes, he was quite sure I found my way by looking at the sun, like I said, you know?
2: Right.
1: But he just wanted to prove it to himself. So he followed me. And every time I turned around, he held a mirror in his hand that reflected the sun back into my eyes.
2: Uh-oh. You were seeing the sun in the opposite direction.
1: It was just a reflection of the sun. Not the real direction.
2: And your brain recorded what your eyes saw.
1: Which was completely wrong.
2: Mm-mm. So?
1: So then when it was time for me to go back to my anthill, I headed in the opposite direction and I got lost.
2: Because your eyes had seen the reflection of the sun in the mirror.
1: Actually, the opposite direction that the sun was really shining.
2: So that proved to the scientists that you really do navigate by the sun.
1: That's right. You know, kids, the sun engineered me to navigate.

0: While the Apostle Paul was in prison, he wrote a letter to his friends, the Philippians. Paul didn't want his friends to worry about him. He wanted them to know that God was giving him strength and joy, even in a cold and lonely prison.
1: Philippians 4, verse 13. I can do all things through Christ who strengthens me.

Today's thoughts from God are found in Matthew chapter 8, verses 1 and 2, where the Bible says, "When he," that's Jesus, "had come down from the mountain, great multitudes followed him. And behold, a leper came and worshipped him, saying, 'Lord, if you are willing, you can make me clean.'" Right there is one of the biggest questions hiding in the human soul. We know we're sinful. We know we're weak. We know we need help. The only question is, are you willing, Lord? I remember visiting with Barry in his home one afternoon. "Pastor," he said, "I can see what the Bible is talking about, and I can see that what Jesus did is pretty wonderful. But if you only knew what my life was really like, you wouldn't even ask me to become a Christian." A tear started to swell in the corner of his eye. You know, it's that tear that had me convinced that he hadn't gone too far at all. If he had actually stepped over the point of no return, his heart would no longer ache for a relationship with God. If his case was hopeless, he simply wouldn't care anymore, because people are not lost when God rejects them. They are ultimately lost because they have rejected God. And the tear in Barry's eye told me he still wanted God. He was simply worried that God didn't want him. He knew God could do it. He just wasn't certain God was willing. And that's where today's passage comes into the story. A leper, a man who was considered unclean, unworthy of human contact by the rest of society, comes to Jesus with just a glimmer of hope in his heart. "Lord, if you're willing," he says, "you can make me clean." Now, pay attention carefully to what happens in verse 3. It says that Jesus put out his hand and touched him, saying, "I am willing, be cleansed." You know, in Mark's version of this story, it says that Jesus was moved with compassion when he reached out and touched that leper. Touching a leper was a completely unthinkable act for any Jew. Just touching a leper made you unclean. But Jesus was moved with compassion and touched this man. He did the unthinkable so that you could have the impossible. Is God willing, even willing for you? Yet better believe it. And that's why knowing Jesus is just a better way to live.

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And I'm sure I feel the need once more for your strength to

lonely me. I need to feel the touch of your tender hand. Remove the chains of darkness.

It was a marvel. Opened on May 27, 1930, at over 1,000 feet high, the Chrysler Building in New York City was for 11 months the tallest building in the world. Humans once tried building a structure that would reach all the way to heaven, representing self-exaltation and the very human tendency to lean on one's own works in order to get to heaven. There's only one way to be saved, and that's through faith in Jesus. Jesus died for your sins, and only Jesus can give you His righteousness, and you receive that by faith alone. Paul wrote in Ephesians 2:8, "For by grace are ye saved through faith, and that not of yourselves, it is the gift of God." If you want a phone or a bus ticket or 5 pounds of rice, you've got to pay. Salvation is free. You can't pay for it, earn it, or deserve it. Accept it from Jesus, and it's yours. John Bradshaw, it is written.

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1: It's been 2,000 years since the glorious light of the cross illuminated a world veiled in darkness and confusion about the character of God. And still today, the greatest need of mankind is a revelation of God's love as revealed in the life of Christ. 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
2: I think if I could ask each of us if there's something that they could pray for, in particular regarding the relationship with the Lord, a lot of people would say something in the line of, I believe in Jesus, I believe in the Bible, I believe in God and the Lord is coming back, but I wish I had a deeper experience with God. You know, I know the Lord, but it just, sometimes it seems like I'm struggling just to maintain that relationship. I feel like my faith is weak. I'd like to know the Lord better. I'd like to have more peace. I just wish that things could be stronger. I wish my relationship was deeper with God. And that's really the essence of what I want to talk to you about this morning. How can we have a deeper relationship with God? We're going to talk about how to go deeper with the Lord. You know, a few years ago, there was a terrible building disaster in South Korea. 1995, they had what they called the Sampung Department Store disaster. You have to get a little history to understand the scope of this. In 1988-89, they began to build this massive apartment complex, and so it was designed for that. But then there were some financial problems along the way, and an investor came through, and he said, now let's build some department stores. We'll build a mall. And the engineer said, well, you know, the original design, this is a landfill, wasn't designed to really sustain the extra weight of the stores that would be involved in this four-story mall that you're wanting to build. And he said, oh, we can do it. Well, they protested. The engineer said to the builder, the owner, they said, we can't do that. We've got to reinforce it. The ground is soft. He fired them. Hired his own engineering company and his own contractors. And he pushed ahead and they built this four-story mall. And then he decided, you know, I could make more money if I add another floor. And then the engineer said, you know, you just really shouldn't be doing that because it's not engineered for that. And, you know, we've got this landfill and we didn't go deep enough with the foundations. And in order to do that, you're going to have to take out some of the piers that hold up the edifice for the escalators. And they protested. So he fired them. And he hired some others that would take the money and go along with his desires. And then they built the escalators, they took out the piers, and then they began to added another floor, put restaurants on top. We're going to put in a skating rink. Put these very heavy air conditioners up on the roof. And then they noticed in 1995 one day, on June 28th, that some cracks were appearing upstairs. And when that was brought to their attention, they said, well, you know, the ground shifts in these buildings periodically and don't make too much of a deal. And the next day, the cracks got even bigger, so much so that a lot of the executives left the building. But they didn't announce for the people to leave the building. Finally, when the cracks opened up so much that they began to announce that there was a problem, it was too late. They had 20 seconds. And the building collapsed. There were 1,500 people in the mall at the time. They were afraid they were going to lose business if they told everyone to leave before the end of the working day. 500 people died. It was the largest peacetime loss of life in South Korea. And among other things in the investigation, they found out that it was a poorly laid foundation built on a landfill. They had not gone deep enough. You've got to dig deep. We need to have a deep relationship with the Lord. It cannot be superficial. We're going to be challenged by all kinds of trials that will come. You need to have a faith that will be sustained when you go through persecution. You need to have a faith that will be sustained when you go through trials. You might experience terrible loss. You might have great health problems. You might have some tremendous financial reverse. Talk about trials. Look at what Job went through. But Job's relationship with the Lord was so deep that no matter what came, he said, though he slay me, yet will I trust him. He knew who he believed in. Like Paul said, I know in whom I believed, and I am persuaded that he is able to keep what I've committed to him against that day. Do you have that kind of deep faith in the Lord? Or are you just kind of bobbing around on the surface? The Bible's pretty clear. We need to have a faith that will sustain us. Now, there's three or four areas where I like to talk to you about having a deeper relationship with the Lord. And you could sum them up by saying, in knowledge, we need to go deeper. In action, we need to go deeper. In faith, we need to go deeper. And in relationship, we need to go deeper. Let's talk for a minute about having a deeper knowledge in the things of God. Now, do not be offended by what I'm about to say, because I'm reading the Bible. Take it out with Paul. Take your protests up with the apostle. Hebrews 5, verse 12. And he was writing to the church back in his day, and I expect it's not a lot different today. People haven't changed much. For though by this time you ought to be teachers, you need someone to teach you again. So what is the purpose for us when we come to Jesus, we learn the truth? Is it so we can just fold our hands and say it's wonderful to be saved? Or does the Lord want us to learn so that we can communicate to others? For though by this time you ought to be teachers, you need someone to teach you again the first principles of the oracles of God. Do we understand enough about our faith that we can share it with others? How long have you been going to church? How long have you known the message? Do you spend time in the Word? We need to be able to tell others what we believe. 1 Peter 3:15, we ought to be ready always to give an answer to anyone that asks us the reason for the hope or the faith that is in us with meekness and fear. We ought to be ready. And yet, we need someone to tell us what we believe. There are basics where we ought to be able to defend our faith, and yet, in many respects, we're still like 101 Christians. We need to go deeper in our knowledge. He said, you need someone to teach you again the first principles of the oracles of God, and you've come to need milk and not solid food. It's like we're nursing babies. For everyone who partakes only of milk is unskilled in the word of righteousness, for he's a babe. But solid food belongs to those who are of full age. That is, of those who by reason of use have their senses exercised to discern both good and evil. So what's one of the ways that we go from babes to adults in the word? By reason of use. If you're reading your Bible, if you're praying, if you're studying, share what you have. And it gets stronger. If you've got muscles you never exercise, they're going to atrophy. If you're reading the Bible and you're not sharing what you're learning with other people, you will not keep it. You only remember what you give away. The best way for you to remember the word is not just by reciting it over and over, though that might help. It's by sharing it with others. You know, the thing that has helped me the most in memorizing scripture and truth is people talking to me and me talking to people, being challenged and having to defend, that really seals the truth in your mind. Communicate it to others. Here's another verse. 1 Corinthians 3, verse 1. And I, brethren, could not speak to you as spiritual people, but as carnal, as to babes in Christ. I fed you with milk and not with solid food, for until now you're not able to receive it. You know, a newborn baby is born and you just, you know, barely get them cleaned up, and they're crying a little bit. So mom says, they're hungry. I think maybe we should give them a bag of walnuts. Or, you know, give them a big piece of, you know, I'm not saying meat. You're not going to hear me say that. Because there are people, boy, it just really makes me sad when they give their little baby Gerber pureed ham. they have it, yeah. The blended peas are bad enough, but the ham. But I know when Rachel was a baby, you're so excited, you want to do everything. As soon as they start crying, you think the way to get them to stop crying is put something there in the mouth, you know, where the, and you start feeding them too soon, and what they need is milk. But if all they're taking is pablum and milk, and they're 5 years old, you've got a problem. And if people are coming to church and it's just, you got to keep giving them milk all the time. You know, there's a lot of times that I'd like to really get deep in the Word and talk about some of the stuff that's got grist in it. But I can tell I'm shooting over people's heads. And just knowing some of the saints, that they're not spending time on their own in the Bible. If the pastor's going to go deep with you in the Word of God, you need to have your own studies. You need, so you'll say, I know what he's talking about. And it's a challenge sometimes when you're doing evangelism, because you want to share things that will reach the babes in the Word, because everybody has to be a babe at some point. Nothing wrong with that, but you don't want to stay that your whole time. And then you want to be able to share something that's going to challenge the thinking, that's going to go deeper with people who are mature Christians. And the way to get to be a mature Christian is to be feeding your own soul. For until now you're not able to receive it, and even now you're not able, for you're still carnal. For where there's envy and strife and divisions among you, are you not carnal and behaving like mere men? Jesus tells us about needing deeper roots for a plant. Parable, you know it. Parable of the four different soils where the sower was sowing seed. Mark 4 verse 5. Some seed fell on stony ground where it didn't have much earth, and immediately it sprang up. But because it had no depth, had no what? The roots didn't go deep enough. It had no depth of earth. But when the sun was up, it was scorched because it had no root. It withered away. The reason that oaks are able to survive on mountains where the wind howls is because an oak tree in particular, by the time that acorn sprouts and it starts to show itself, it's already sent down a root three times as deep as the plant is going high. You know, we got squirrels all around our backyard, and squirrels like to bury acorns. And I'm always going around pulling up oaks. You know, it's easy. It's one thing to pull up these little weeds. They just, the roots go down. And unfortunately, I don't know why, some cosmic joke, but the flowers, they pull up easy, don't they? Kids in the neighborhood think they're pretty, and they'll go pull them up and give them to their friends. The whole plant comes up. But with oaks, I'm there, and there's a little oak leaf. I said, oh, there's another one, that squirrel. And I'll go pull it up. The root's that long. And that's why they live for hundreds of years and they can withstand storms, is because they put down deep roots. They don't blow over. They top might break, but it'll come back. If we're going to survive the storm, we need roots also. Roots in the Word of God. God planted the children of Israel in good soil with deep roots. Listen, Psalm 80, verse 8 and 9. You brought a vine out of Egypt. You've cast out the nations and you planted it. You prepared room for it and caused it to take deep root. What kind of root did God want his nation to have? Deep root. What kind of roots does he want you to have? Deep root. Has he given us what we need for that in his Word? So, friends, I'd like to encourage you, when it comes to knowledge and the Word of God, let's go a little deeper. Let's get away from the baby food and start digging into the Word of God. It'll strengthen your faith. God wants us to think deeper thoughts. Psalm 92, verse 5. O Lord, how great you are. Your works, your thoughts are very deep. That says it, doesn't it? Can you imagine God inviting us to think thoughts with him? Lord, how's the weather up there? I mean, if you're going to talk to the Lord, say something more important than that, right? Job 12, verse 22. He uncovers deep things out of darkness and brings the shadow of death to light. God will talk to you about the deep things. Isaiah 55, 9. The Lord appeals to us. He wants to talk to us about things that really matter. For as the heavens are high above the earth, so are my ways than your ways, and my thoughts than your thoughts. And yet he invites us, come now, let us reason together. What a privilege that we could reason with God. So if you've got an opportunity to think and talk with God, what are you going to talk about? Weather? You want to talk about the stuff that really matters. I remember I was required when I was a kid to write my mom from summer camp. The counselor said, today, write a postcard to your parents. They knew that the parents wouldn't send them back if they never heard from them again. And so you had to write your parents a couple times a week. And they'd make us go to our cabins. We had to write these cards. And my card always said, dear mom, how are you? I am fine. Love, Doug. Any of you get one of those letters? But they want to know, what are you doing, right? They want more information. How many of you, when you get your letter from your kids to college or at camp, and they just say, dear mom, dear dad, I'm fine, how are you? Send money. It's usually how it looks, right? Isn't that how it usually goes? You know, when they need money, they can become more eloquent sometimes. But, you know, if you love your child and if they love you, you're hoping that there'll be a little deeper communication. Maybe we should go a little deeper with God, huh?
3: Amen.
2: Our prayers shallow? Is it full of small talk? He wants to hear from us. If you're going to have a deeper relationship with God, then talk to him. Tell him what's going on. But Doug, doesn't he already know everything? Yeah, why bother praying? He knows everything. He wants you to pray. Did Jesus pray?
4: Yes.
2: Have you read the prayers? You think, well, I don't know quite how to do it. Well, look at some samples. You've got some templates in the Bible. Look at John 17, the intercession. Boy, that's a deep prayer. You read the prayer of Jesus, that's a deep prayer. John chapter 17. Look at the prayer of Daniel, Daniel chapter 9. Read the prayer of Solomon in 1 Kings chapter 8. Those are some profound prayers. And there's many others that you can read. Prayers of Jeremiah. Why, they wax eloquent with God. And use those as a template. Deep cleaning. You know, when you come to the Lord, typically you ask for forgiveness of your sin. And when you think about forgiveness of your sin, it's sort of a broad general term. And we think about the Ten Commandments. Lord, help me not to kill anybody or steal anything or use your name and curse in vain. And go through the superficial idea of obeying God and ask for forgiveness. But then as you get deeper in your relationship with the Lord, you realize that sin is not just an action. Sin is an attitude. Jesus said it's not just committing adultery. It's thinking impure thoughts. It's not just killing someone, it's thinking murderous or angry thoughts. It's not just lying, it's being a little deceptive with your yea and your nay. And we need sometimes a more thorough act of repentance. We're very shallow and superficial, especially in the evangelical world. You come forward, repeat this prayer that takes, 15 seconds. Now you have been forgiven of your sins. That might be a starting point, but if you're going to be a mature Christian, you know what it needs to, you need to know what it means to be serious about calling sin, sin, repenting of your sins, and being specific. Oh, but the little sins, Doug? Deep cleaning. There's no such thing as little sin. All those sins put Jesus on the cross. Amen? We need to go a little deeper with the cleaning. Deep fishing. You remember the story where Jesus got into one of the disciples' boats, Luke 5:3. Then he got into one of the boats, which was Simon's, and he asked him to put out a little from land. And he sat down and he taught the multitude from the boat. And after he got done teaching, he said, all right, it's one thing to sit and listen to me teach. What are you going to do about it? After he gets done teaching, he says, now let's do some working. So we sit in church, we listen. Is that the end of it? Or do we learn to work? Then he said, launch out into the deep. I've been teaching, now I want you to launch out in the deep. And let down your nets for a catch. Of course, that's a symbol for what? Follow me and I'll make you a fisher of men. Oh, they said, well, Lord, we've toiled all night, Peter said, and we've caught nothing. Nevertheless, at your word, I'll let down the net. Now, where did he tell them to go? Launch out into the deep. Why don't you say that with me? Launch out into the deep. How long have you been at the shore as a Christian? You're afraid of the deep water. Might not know how to swim. You're not going to learn to swim in the shallow water. There's risk in the deep. That's right. You know how millionaires get to be millionaires? They take a calculated risk. If you want to have a deep experience with God, you need to launch out. If you want to catch the big fish, you don't catch them in shallow water. You know, a few years ago, I think I told you our family, Karen and I, and all the boys, including Daniel, are certified scuba divers. And one of the great experiences of our life was a couple of years ago in Belize. We snorkeled around the reefs. We saw a lot of beautiful things. And they said, would you like to go out and swim with the whale sharks? Well, the word shark makes you nervous, but they're not actually sharks. Well, they are sharks, but they don't eat people. They eat plankton. And we said, yeah. They said, now to do this, it's open water. You're not at a coral reef. You go out into the ocean. And usually when I go snorkeling or scuba diving, you see the bottom. You swim around. You're at the reefs. You see all the little fish. They tell you to jump out of the boat. You jump out of the boat, and it turns into a black abyss below you. And you look off in any direction, and there's nothing. And all of a sudden, you feel like you're pretty small on the food chain. But they knew where to go. And they said, you know, they said, they're down there. Someone up above said, yeah, they saw them. The whale sharks are down there. We didn't see them right away. And then I looked off and I saw this deep down in the blue shadows, I saw something moving. I thought, am I seeing what I think I'm seeing? Is that a Russian submarine? What is that down there? And then we heard the other divers, they take a piece of metal and they tap on their tanks and you look at them and they point and they, sure enough, whale sharks. But you couldn't see it very well. We had to go down 80 feet. And you realize if you have a problem with your mask or your air at 80 feet, you may not make it back to the top. There's a risk. But man, we saw them, and then we saw all the real sharks came by, and then we saw all these fish that were spawning, and the whale sharks were coming up through the spawning snappers, and they were eating the eggs, and there was this the whole melee of giant fish and little fish that were down, and it was just a wonderful, awesome thing to see. You're never going to see it in the shallow water. If you want to have a deep experience with God, you've got to launch out into the deep. Some of you have been afraid all your life of taking any risk. Maybe you're afraid to fish for men. I like to share my faith, but I'll knock on someone's door and they'll slam the door. Maybe you need to launch out into the deep. I'd like to give a Bible study, but I'm afraid that if I ask them, they'll say no. Well, ask someone else. Keep asking. Someone will say yes. You got to take a risk. Launch out in the deep. But some people never grow because they don't take an adventure. Would you like a deeper experience sharing your faith? Finally, would you like a deeper relationship with the Lord? Where is that going to come from? Seek and you'll find. You know, ultimately, our Bible study, our praying, our witnessing, it's all going to boil down to having a deeper faith. And that's going to come from sitting at the feet of Jesus. The Bible tells us about Luke 10:38. Happened as they entered a certain village that a woman named Martha welcomed him into her house. And she had a sister called Mary that sat at his feet and heard his word. But Martha was distracted with much serving. And she approached Jesus and said, Lord, don't you care that my sister has left me to serve alone? Tell her to get up and help me. And Jesus said to her, Martha, Martha, you're worried and troubled about many things, but one thing is needed, and Mary has chosen that good part that will not be taken away from her. She wanted to sit at the feet of Jesus. Martha was busy, and who was Martha working for? She was working for Jesus. But Martha was missing out, sitting at the feet of Jesus, having that relationship with the Lord. When Jesus rose from the dead, who did he first reveal himself to? Peter, James, John, his own mother, Martha, or was it with the one who wanted to sit at his feet and drink in his word? And even though Mary had problems and seven devils were cast out of her, she stayed close to Jesus so that she had a deep experience with Christ. Is he worth it, friends? Is it worth it to seek that kind of relationship with the Lord? I read in the Bible about people that had a deep relationship with Jesus, not only Mary sitting at his feet. You read in Daniel 9:23, Daniel had a relationship. He prayed like no one prayed. Do we agree with that? Yes. He'd pray even if it meant he's going to a lion's den. You couldn't stop him from praying. He read his Bible, Daniel chapter 9. He's quoting all over the Bible. And it says that when he was praying, an angel was sent from heaven. You know what that angel said? Daniel 9:23, "You are greatly beloved. We hear you pray, Daniel, because we know that you love God. We love who God loves. We love the ones that love God." Jesus had that relationship with one of the apostles. Which one? Which one? See, you all knew that. The Bible tells us that John is identified as the one whom Jesus loved. John 13:23, it mentions it three times. "Now there was leaning on Jesus' bosom one of his disciples whom Jesus loved." It's almost like he loved him above the others. I know Jesus loved them all, and Jesus loves all of you. But there are some people, you know, siblings say, "You were mom's favorite. You were dad's favorite." And there probably is some favoritism among earthly parents. Did Isaac have a favorite? How about Rebecca? Even in the Bible, did they sometimes play favorites? Are there some that the Lord especially loves? I think so. And it's those who want to have a deep relationship with him. We all want to be wanted. God wants to be wanted. Do you want to have a deeper relationship with him? Let's take more time in his word. Let's take more time getting out where the deep water is, where we're catching fish. We need to ask God to help us get our roots down into the moisture of the ground so we can make it through the storm, get our foundations down in the rock of God's truth. We need to be a people that aren't just eating baby food all the time, but the meat, the grist of God's word, and have a real mature relationship with Jesus. The Lord is looking for those kind of people. He needs those kind of people in the last days that are real Christians. I want to be one of them. I want to get into a deeper relationship with the Lord. How about you, friends?
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It was a marvel. Opened on May 27, 1930, at over 1,000 feet high, the Chrysler Building in New York City was for 11 months the tallest building in the world. Humans once tried building a structure that would reach all the way to heaven, representing self-exaltation and the very human tendency to lean on one's own works in order to get to heaven. There's only one way to be saved, and that's through faith in Jesus. Jesus died for your sins, and only Jesus can give you His righteousness, and you receive that by faith alone. Paul wrote in Ephesians 2:8, "For by grace are ye saved through faith, and that not of yourselves, it is the gift of God." If you want a phone or a bus ticket or 5 pounds of rice, you've got to pay. Salvation is free. You can't pay for it, earn it, or deserve it. Accept it from Jesus, and it's yours. John Bradshaw, it is written.

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1: There's this verse in the Bible in Psalm 33 and verse 6. It says, "By the word of the Lord the heavens were made, and all the host of them by the breath of his mouth." You know, most human beings are good at copying stuff, which is why we see a whole flood of new products hitting the market every time somebody invents something new. Now, I remember when Hungarian sculptor and architect Erno Rubik invented the Rubik's Cube back in the mid-1970s. By the early 1980s, everybody was playing with a Rubik's Cube. So much so that school teachers were routinely confiscating these in class because students were ignoring their schoolwork in favor of this brightly colored cube. At first, you could only buy an authentic Rubik's Cube, and they were really expensive. But in no time at all, there were hundreds of cheap knockoffs on the market, everybody trying to get a piece of the action. Now, what's really interesting is that nobody remembers the companies that made the inexpensive copies, but everybody remembers Erno Rubik's name. And that's because instinctively we know that it's a lot harder to invent something than to copy it. Which brings me to the world we live in. You might have noticed that a lot of our human inventions are actually copies of something found in nature. We got the idea of using wings for flying by looking at birds. The humble spider was spinning webs in midair between trees before we ever came up with the idea of a suspension bridge. And the human eye was changing its depth of focus flawlessly thousands of years before we ever built a camera lens. The truth is, we pretty much copy things instead of really inventing them. Which is why the creation we live in is such a remarkable thing when you think about it. Everything around you is an original idea, which gives you some idea of just how big the God of creation really is. A.H.L. Hastings, in his old classic on the Bible, puts it like this: "This world is an invention. It must have been planned and contrived. Many men can build steam engines who never could have invented one. Invention precedes creation or construction. It requires more wisdom to invent than it does to build." And the first question is, who invented all these things? Our Bible passage for today gives us the answer. "By the word of the Lord the heavens were made, and all the host of them by the breath of his mouth." It's such a simple statement you almost miss the significance of it. Everything around you was designed on purpose. It was created for a reason. So, as you face the day ahead of you, why not take a little time to just notice how well the things around you function? Pay attention to the small stuff, like weather patterns, or look up from your work just long enough to notice the bird flying outside your window. Somebody not only made all those things, he invented them. And that tells you something about how big God really is. Far too often, we go through life without really noticing what God has done. So why not change that a little bit today? I'll bet you find that you begin to appreciate life a little more, and you'll notice God a little more, and that's just a better way to live.

It was a marvel. Opened on May 27, 1930, at over 1,000 feet high, the Chrysler Building in New York City was for 11 months the tallest building in the world. Humans once tried building a structure that would reach all the way to heaven, representing self-exaltation and the very human tendency to lean on one's own works in order to get to heaven. There's only one way to be saved, and that's through faith in Jesus. Jesus died for your sins, and only Jesus can give you His righteousness, and you receive that by faith alone. Paul wrote in Ephesians 2:8, "For by grace are ye saved through faith, and that not of yourselves, it is the gift of God." If you want a phone or a bus ticket or 5 pounds of rice, you've got to pay. Salvation is free. You can't pay for it, earn it, or deserve it. Accept it from Jesus, and it's yours. John Bradshaw, it is written.

0: 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I'm your HeartWise host, Charles Mills. Sometimes dangerous health conditions let you know that they exist only under certain circumstances. You think you're fine. Then you do a particular action and, whoa, that doesn't feel right at all. Today, Dr. James Markham, founder and director of HeartWise Ministries, discusses just such a condition and, more importantly, what we can do about it. Following his advice could very well save our lives. Dr. Markham, what do we need to know?
1: Well, first, Charles, I want to talk to everyone about what angina or angina, however you want to say it is.
0: Yes,
1: okay.
0: Yes.
1: Angina means that the heart does not get enough blood. And usually it's because the arteries are clogged up with fat, which is cholesterol. But there's other causes of angina, too. Sometimes if they spasm, they can cause angina. Sometimes if the heart has to work hard. But the basic definition is the heart doesn't get enough blood and it causes a symptom. Now, that's a potentially dangerous symptom because that could progress into an artery become completely occluded. When the artery's completely occluded, no blood gets to the muscle of the heart, no oxygen gets through to the heart, and we have a heart attack. That's a big problem. Angina is a problem that could be a big problem, too, because if you're having angina, let's say you have that pain, you're walking and doing anything, you notice a burning, a tightness in your chest, and it doesn't go away, that could precipitate, leading to a heart attack, or it could cause electrical instability, and you could get all these dangerous heart rhythms that we sometimes see. So neither one is good. And I tell people, a symptom above the waist that will not go away, you need to have that evaluated because that could be having a heart attack. The other type of symptoms, which we say is angina, is a pain that comes when we're doing something or a symptom that goes away when we rest. That's sort of how I define angina. Sometimes we can't tell. People have lots of pains. I saw some patients in the morning. I couldn't tell what the pain is. Well, if we can't tell, I put them on a treadmill and I walk them. I ask them if the symptom comes on when they walk. We have the EKG to look at. We have the rhythm to look at. We can also image the heart to see if the heart's pumping well when it does things. We can do that with nuclear medicine tests. We can also do that with echocardiograms. There's many different ways we can look at the performance of the heart. So that's sort of what the definition of angina. So if we have a patient out there that hurts when they're doing something, it doesn't go away. I think that's the first thing they should know is whether they have the symptom of angina. The heart muscle is not getting enough blood.
0: Right.
1: Okay, that's the definition of angina. Now, we could confirm it with the stress test being abnormal. The most common cause of angina in the United States is blockages in the arteries. So if you have an 80% blockage and you're having angina and you don't do anything about it and that 80% becomes 100%,
0: then
1: you're having a heart attack.
0: Okay.
1: See what I'm saying?
0: Yeah.
1: So a pain that will not go away, that's either a heart attack or something else because the pain won't go away.
0: Right.
1: So something's dying. Now, pain that happens when you're doing anything, that heart muscle needs more blood, needs more oxygen, but because it's blocked, we don't get enough. We call that angina. And if it's a new onset angina or the angina is worsening, we call that unstable angina.
0: Ooh, okay.
1: So that's sort of the difference. And the reason I say above the waist is not everyone has typical chest pain. Not everyone has pain that goes to the neck when they do things. Some women, you know, sometimes it feels like just extreme shortness of breath when they do things. Sometimes it could be like antacid-like pains. So there's many different ways it can present. But angina usually happens when someone's doing things because that's when the heart needs more blood. So if you're walking up the stairs and you feel fine, chances are you're not having angina. But if you're walking up the stairs and you feel something tight in your chest or something that's not normal, you wait a few minutes and that symptom goes away once the workload goes away, well, that could be suspicious for angina. You better see your doctor. This is very common in America since coronary disease is still one of the leading, if not the leading killers. Now, I like to say medicines might be the number one killer, but cardiovascular disease and heart attacks are right up there on the top of the list. Almost 800,000 deaths a year are related to cardiovascular disease.
0: Wow, I can identify with what you're saying because about 15 years, maybe 18 years ago, I started developing a chest pain when I would run. When I'm walking slowly or even hiking, I was okay. But when I ran, I got a chest pain and I would sit down and it would ease off. And I thought, well, what in the world is going on? And that's about the time I started working for you and doing projects for you. And I heard you talk about this. And you said how important that diet and exercise are. And I'm happy to say that when I changed my diet to that more plant-based that you talk about, and I included the exercise in there and the faith in God and all the things you mentioned, it has gone, and I haven't had it probably for 15 years. I can run around and jump up and down like a monkey, and it does not bother me at all. So you're absolutely right. It's coming. It's there. But there are things we can do about it, and that's the good news today. Right, Dr. Markham?
1: That's right. Once everyone knows sort of what this is, some people have it. Some people don't have it. If you're out there having angina, we want you to see your doctor and get some recommendations. But modern medicine, the way we approach it in the office, is first we confirm the diagnosis of angina that's coming from the heart. And the way we would do that is we might do some testing. Sometimes we take some pictures of the arteries of the heart. We confirm that the heart's not getting enough blood. And there's ways to treat this. And sort of modern medicine ways is we try to bring more blood to the heart. We try to relieve that obstruction to the artery. And usually it's due to fat in the artery. You know, you build up fat over the years. They say if you eat more than 15% of your calories in fat, it's stored somewhere. If it's stored in the belly long enough, you get diabetes. If it's stored in the arteries, you can have strokes and heart attacks and things of that nature and angina. So that's what it is. But modern medicine tends to focus on relieving that obstruction.
0: We
1: can do that sometimes by putting in stents to open up the arteries. It's very useful, of course, if you're having a heart attack, because if you don't do something right away, you have muscle damage. You know, it's very useful if you're having a heart attack and you go to the emergency room, they say, sure, you're having a heart attack, go in there, open up that artery. If you don't open it up, the muscle will die and you're not going to get used to that muscle again. So that's a very useful use of a stent. Sometimes the arteries are blocked everywhere and we bypass around them. But remember, the bypass doesn't take away the blockages. They're still there. We just bring in another source of blood supply so people can do more and they still get blood out to the muscle when they exercise and participate in certain activities. That's the way we do things interventionally. Sometimes there's blockages that we cannot do anything with. Their arteries are too little to bypass or too small to stent. In that case, we might look at doing things that would lower the workload of the heart. I might tell a person, well, you don't need to exercise as much. Slow down. We might decide to put on medicines that slow down the heart so it doesn't get to the point where it would hurt. So we can give them beta blockers or calcium channels to slow down the blood flow. Another thing that we can do is give them things like nitrates, nitroglycerin. You probably heard of that. Nitrates make the arteries bigger in the heart. So we might give them that. And we might make sure the blood pressure is low so the heart doesn't have to work so hard. We might make sure they're not anemic. That would make the heart work harder too and need more blood. We might make sure their oxygen level is good or they're not under mental or physical stress. But all of these things that we're doing right now just really treat the symptom and not so much the cause of disease. And that's one thing that I want to talk to our listeners about is, you know, you want to do better than just treating a symptom. And I'd say, you know, there's a place for bypasses and stents, but it's not what we've made it out to be. We've almost made it out. Some people come to me, Charles, and they say, oh, I've had my bypass. I'm cured. Well, that's not true at all. We've just treated a symptom. Now it's trying to get at the cause. A person said, I had a heart attack and I had a stent. But remember, the stent just squished it. You still have a problem. You know, you still have what we call coronary artery disease. So there's lots of ways to treat angina, the symptoms, but treating the cause takes a little bit more work and it takes, I think, thinking about the mechanisms of angina, what's causing it, and doing different things that we can to make the arteries bigger, to improve the lining of the artery, which causes the endothelium. And it's now even possible to reverse blockages in the arteries, which might cause angina, Charles. And I have a good story. I don't know if we have time to tell it, of a patient that came to me with angina, and we reversed that patient's disease.
0: Well, I want to talk about that on the other side of the break. This is very important stuff, because you're saying that if we want to be fixed, if we want the problem to go away forever, there are things that we can do. And we don't find that on the operating table. We find another second chance on the operating table. The stent can give us another day to live. The bypasses can keep us alive so that we can do something else that will stop the problem. Am I on the right track here?
1: You're absolutely right. And that's what we want our listeners to hold on to realize that you can do something. You are your own best doctor when it comes to reversing disease, which I see is possible in 80 to 90% of patients that I see. It's not always genetics. Sometimes there's things that we can do by changing a lifestyle. The lifestyle actually even changes our own genetics. Yes. We call that epigenetics. So if you have a strong family history, you might be able to put that off by just having healthy lifestyles.
0: All right. We're going to take a short break now with Dr. James Markham, founder, director of Heartwise Ministries. When we come back, story time. I love stories from Dr. Markham. So everybody stay right where you are.
2: Hi, Grandma.
3: Well, hello, favorite granddaughter Mariam.
2: I'm your only granddaughter.
3: Oh, yeah. I've been meaning to talk to your father about that. How was school today?
2: We studied about World War I. Do you remember it?
3: No. Believe it or not, it was a few decades before my time. What did you learn?
2: I learned that people can be very mean to each other. Grandma, why do they do that?
3: I think that people fight each other because they listen to the other voice.
2: The other voice?
3: In the Garden of Eden, when Adam and Eve were walking around and playing with the animals, a voice called from a tree. Remember the story?
2: Oh, yes. I learned that at Bible class. Satan was in the tree looking like a beautiful serpent. He told Eve to eat the fruit that God said not to eat.
3: And what did she do?
2: She ate it.
3: Why did she do that?
2: Because she listened to the other voice. The voice that wasn't God's, right?
3: Exactly. God's voice said, don't eat. Satan's voice said, eat. In World War I and II and Korea and Vietnam and in the Middle East, God's voice said, don't fight. Satan's voice said, fight. Today, God's voice says to us, don't cheat. Don't lie. Don't be unkind. Satan says just the opposite. We need to decide who to listen to every day.
2: Thanks, Grandma. I want to listen to God's voice.
3: Smart girl. You get that from your dad's side of the family, you know.
2: Oh, Grandma.
0: Jesus wants to be our friend. He has placed in our hearts a desire to share our deepest secrets and brightest hopes with Him. This program was brought to you by the Children's Ministries Department of the General Conference of Seventh-day Adventists. Welcome back to the program. I'm your host, Charles Mills. Our guest today, Dr. James Markham, founder, director of Heartwise Ministries. We're talking about angina. If you ever had that pain in the chest after exertion, you climb up a hill or you're walking fast or you're somehow exercising and there's this tightness in the chest, Dr. Markham says you might want to check with your doctor because that may be your heart saying, I'm not getting enough blood here. And of course, the blood is what's bringing in oxygen. And so it's basically saying, I am suffocating here and I need some help from you. And Dr. Markham, you're saying that there is help available. We can bring some healing to this and we can actually fix it. How do we do that?
1: That's correct. We defined earlier what angina is, a symptom when you're doing things.
0: Yeah.
1: We also found out that we want to get at the cause,
0: yes.
1: And the cause is usually blockages in the arteries from fat in our diet. This guy, I'm going to call him Henry. We can't use his real name. But Henry came in, and he had already had his bypass surgery. And he already had arteries that were totally clogged. Unfortunately, he didn't do some things that it took to keep the arteries healthy. And he had more angina. Another doctor had done a stress test, and it showed that part of his heart wasn't getting enough blood. He went back in to see if they could do any more procedures like we talked about.
0: Right.
1: But unfortunately, the arteries were too little. There was no procedures that could be done. Everything that was grafted. Unfortunately, one of his grafts was completely closed.
0: Oh.
1: And so he came to me, and he could walk about maybe 20 to 30 steps without having a burning in his chest.
0: Oh.
1: And he stopped, and usually the burning would go away, and it went up into his neck. And he was only 55 years old.
0: Oh, that's awful.
1: Terrible
0: oh,
1: symptoms.
0: My.
1: And the doctor said, you know, he was already on all the right medicines. His heart was slowed. His blood pressure was good. He didn't have anemia. But he still had this terrible, terrible pain. Well, there's some new medicine that he was trying called ranolazine. And I said, well, you know, that medicine really doesn't help that much. But I said, let's see if we can get at the cause. And let's look at fat. Let's look at processed foods. Let's look at animals. The very thing that is putting fat in the arteries. And then I went back to the history of angina. And it really, the history goes back to 1879. Hmm. A doctor named Murrell first found out what angina was. And he found out that angina was the arteries getting smaller. And he figured out by just giving substance called nitrates, the arteries got bigger.
0: Right.
1: So this was known for long. And that's the whole basis from nitroglycerin. I said, well, we need to make the endothelium healthier. And he got interested. He says, well, how do you do that? I said, well, one of the ways is to quit smoking cigarettes. Have you done that? And he says, well, I'm down to two or three a day. I said, well, quit smoking cigarettes. That'll make the endothelium healthy. Mm-hmm. I said, another way we can do it is exercise. But we can't really do that right now because you're hurting. We don't want to precipitate a problem.
0: Right.
1: So he says, well, what else can I do? I said, well, did you know that fat in the body doesn't let the arteries all over get bigger? I go, sometimes it's not so much the blockage in the artery, it's well that the arteries can dilate when you exercise. Even if you have a 90% blockage, if the artery gets bigger when you exercise, that's good. So fat is really one of our enemies.
0: Hmm.
1: I also explained to him that people that take lots of animal-based protein, that makes chemicals also that hurts the endothelium. So really, animal-based products hurt the lining of the blood vessels. And he was in a desperate state. So I said, well, let's really work hard on eating what we call a plant-based diet. And specifically, I said, why don't you eat arugula 3 times a day? And he says, arugula? Why arugula? I said, well, that is a green that is full of nitrates. In fact, that has one of the highest nitrate of any green that's out there, even more nitrates than beets, which have been studied extensively. So he started eating arugula, a handful from a bag, 3 times a day. He also, more importantly, cut back his fats in the diet. And he was very, very motivated. At 55, he couldn't walk.
0: Oh,
1: he was already on all the medicines. The other doctors had sort of given up hope. So he started doing that, cut back his fat. I said, let's do a 10-day trial. So we did this for 10 days. And I sent him to some websites. And for those interested, there's a great website at plantpurenation.com that gives excellent suggestions on how to get this started for 10 days. He did that for 10 days.
0: Uh-huh.
1: He came back and he says, you know what? I was able to walk a lot better this week than last week. What else can I do? I said, well, you got the fat out. You got your nitrates. Then I want you to continue to walk till the pain hurts and stop.
0: Uh-huh.
1: And do that 10 to 15 times a day. So he started exercising. Well, when we exercise, when we move our circulation, even just a little bit, that blood moving through the artery seems to be very helpful. Now, he was already drinking enough water every day, didn't have to work on that. He was already working on rest. But the next thing we worked on is mental stress.
0: Hmm.
1: A lot of people don't realize how stress hurts our arteries. Well, when we're under stress, our body makes adrenaline, which makes the arteries smaller.
0: Right.
1: Adrenaline makes the blood pressure go up, which hurts the endothelium.
0: Sure.
1: We also make chemicals called cortisol. We also make chemicals of inflammation, and all of this damages the endothelium, so the endothelium doesn't work as well. So I said, well, here's one place to start. Why don't you start deep breathing, 10 minutes at least 3 times a day? He did that for a couple weeks, and you know, all of a sudden he could walk 6 minutes without having pain.
0: Oh, wow.
1: And I was very excited because he was actually doing these things. He was actually, and this took the first 4, 5, 6 months. And I said, well, do you want to take the next step? And he said, yes. I said, well, anything that lowers stress is going to help the arteries. You've learned about food stress and getting rid of animals and fat that caused the problem in the first place. You've learned about making the arteries bigger and some of these other lifestyle changes. But are you willing to do a little bit more about mental stress? And he says, well, I didn't think of it that way. And I said, well, there's science. And I asked him about his belief system. You know, there's science that says that people that have a belief system that gets into worship, that lowers the stress on the body at a genetic level. So we talked a little bit about his belief system. And yes, he had come from a belief system in the past, but was no longer practicing his belief system. I said, well, why don't you? He came from a Christian home. I said, well, why don't we get involved in Christianity again? So we started educating him on how to worship. You know, he started reading his Bible. He learned how to pray. He started making worship a part of every day, realizing that God is the ultimate healer. He didn't have to worry about this angina all the time, that he was going to give it to a higher power. Mm-hmm. And guess what? His angina continued to improve.
0: Wow.
1: Well, I told him about my trip to the Cleveland Clinic with Dr. Esselstyn, who wrote a really great book called Reversing Heart Disease. It's about 2007 when he wrote that book, right, about 10 years ago. Yeah. And it was all about plant-based nutrition, but I told him that there's so much more than that. And as he did this over the months and months that followed, his angina started to go away. And I'm glad to say that now he can walk 3 or 4 miles at a time without any angina at all. He's not to have any treatment that's needed since then. This has been going on for 6 years now. The story gets even better than Henry. Henry came to me after doing this for a while. He says, you know, now that I'm eating a plant-based diet, no fats, I've learned how to worship and depend on God and get the stress out of my life as I've started to exercise more. Is it possible for me to be off some medicines? And I said, well, let's give it a try. So he was eating the greens every day, making tons of nitrate. So we stopped his nitroglycerin. Uh-huh. Didn't need it anymore. His blood pressure was perfect. So we stopped one of his blood pressure medicines. Didn't need it anymore. So we slowly now, we're still in the weaning process. We've been able to wean off some of the medicines, which was decreasing the workload of his heart. So the nitrates, the stress reduction, the exercise, the lifestyle changes, the belief systems, the whole gamut, he was able to grow new blood vessels, make the ones that were blocked bigger, and actually remove plaque in his arteries. So I said, listen, I have this stress test that we did a few years ago, and it was positive. It showed that the part of heart's not getting. Would you be interested in doing a stress test again? And he said, boy, would I ever. So, you know, he wasn't having problems. There's really no reason to do it other than just to prove our point.
0: Right.
1: But he got on the treadmill, walked 10 minutes, and all the previous parts that used to not have blood got enough blood.
0: Oh, wow.
1: Now, Dr. Esselstyn has proved this has been the case in his research, but now I had a case firsthand that we went through the steps one step at a time, and it was possible in his case to reverse his heart disease, improve his symptoms, and he didn't need any more procedures, which was impossible to do at that point. So I tell my patients, you know, procedures are to treat symptoms. Yeah. And you have to have pretty serious symptoms to do the procedure. But then after that, we want to get at the cause. We want to look at the stressors. We want to look at the diet. We want to look at the belief systems. And then if we work on that one step at a time, that gives us our best bet to improve our lives and also get on the right page. Does this all make sense to you, Charles?
0: Oh, my. It makes marvelous sense. And listener, if you are someone who is suffering this way or you know someone who is suffering this way, there's your prescription. There it is. What that man did with Dr. Markham's guidance was save his life. He saved his own life by making these choices. And Dr. Markham, I happen to know that everything you told him, God has told us to do that in the Bible. Worship and what we're supposed to eat and how we're supposed to exercise and how we're supposed to lower our stress. God's biblical prescription is right there. You turned him from the world prescriptions to the heavenly prescriptions, and it literally saved his life. What a wonderful, wonderful story that is.
1: And I just want to thank my patient for allowing me to share this story today. There's a lot of articles out there and a lot of information that might not be accurate, but the stories that I get from the patients that follow some of the prescriptions in the Bible, that is the absolutely best way to go in treating and preventing disease.
0: Amen, Dr. Markham. And listener, until next time, this is Charles Mills along with Dr. James Markham, inviting you to remain HeartWise. Goodbye, everyone. 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

Listen to this thought from the Christmas story in Luke chapter 2 and verse 19. The Bible simply says, "But Mary kept all these things and pondered them in her heart." Human beings are very myopic when it comes to life's experiences. Our tendency when times get tough is to quickly forget the way that God has provided for us in the past. A few years back, I started one of the most difficult periods of my life, a time when very little seemed to be going right. Where the voice of God had once been very obvious in my day-to-day life, I went through this time when it seemed like He wasn't anywhere near as close as He used to be. And those parts of our lives always come to pass. But at the moment you're going through it, it's hard to remember the moments where God's leading was obvious. I mean, just look at the children of Israel, and I think you'll see what I mean. A number of devastating plagues had fallen on the Egyptians to make their escape from Goshen possible. They had seen the parting of the Red Sea and the drowning of the Pharaoh's armies. They had a pillar of cloud by day and a pillar of fire by night as tangible evidence of the presence of God. And still, almost as soon as they hit the desert, they started complaining that God wasn't with them. Just listen to this, found in Exodus chapter 16, beginning in verse 2. "Then the whole congregation of the children of Israel murmured against Moses and Aaron in the wilderness. And the children of Israel said to them, 'Oh, that we had died by the hand of the Lord in the land of Egypt, when we sat by the pots of meat and when we ate bread to the full. For you have brought us out into this wilderness to kill this whole assembly with hunger.'" Now, do you see it? The human memory, even among God's people, is remarkably short. We're glad when God is intervening, but we seem to assume the worst when we don't get what we think we need on the spot. Now consider the plight of Mary, the mother of Jesus. When the angel visited her, that was clear evidence that God was on her side. When the shepherds came to visit, and the wise men brought expensive gifts from the east, there was probably little question that her son was very special. When Jesus turned the water into wine or performed one of his other miracles, the presence of God was very close. But now imagine that moment in the darkness at the foot of the cross, where she saw her miracle son writhing in agony on a rough Roman cross, and the so-called people of God mocking him. As Jesus calls out, my God, why have you forsaken me?" What can Mary cling to? Take a careful look at the passage we read today, and I think you'll see a very important principle. Mary took the evidence that God had given her and kept it in her heart. She made a point of storing the stories of God working in her life deep inside her mind. And that's the sort of thing that's going to keep you in the worst of times. That's one of the reasons, frankly, that Bible study is so important, because this book is a record of God's working with His people in every generation. Take these words and hide them in your heart. Like Mary, take the evidence you have that God is real and ponder it a lot. Then when times get tough, as they always do, you'll still have evidence readily at hand to prove that God is real. And you'll find that all that pondering has proven to be a better way to live.

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1: Today I'm reading from Luke chapter 2 and verse 34 onward, where the Bible says, "Then Simeon blessed them and said to Mary his mother, 'Behold, this child is destined for the fall and rising of many in Israel, and for a sign which will be spoken against. Yes, a sword will pierce through your own soul also, that the thoughts of many hearts may be revealed.'" There's never been a figure as central to human history as the carpenter's son from Nazareth. The entire course of Western civilization can be traced back to his short ministry. And to this day, most of the world still dates the calendar by the life of Jesus. Just the name of Jesus evokes emotion in just about anybody that hears it, whether that emotion happens to be admiration, respect, and love, or it happens to be distrust, suspicion, or hatred. One thing is perfectly clear. Jesus of Nazareth is not a neutral figure. Once you're face to face with his teachings, his life, and his example, it demands a response from both your heart and your head. And in a sense, that's what Simeon is getting at in this prediction. The arrival of Messiah is not a pivotal point in history. It is the pivotal point of history. And when you're introduced to the life and teachings of Jesus yourself, it becomes the pivotal point in your life as well. It has a way of peeling back the layers you've built over your heart and revealing the real you that lies underneath. Because it's impossible to maintain any sort of facade in the presence of God in human flesh. As you wrestle with who Jesus is, the ugly truth about your own heart bubbles to the surface. Your very thoughts are revealed and you're faced with some important decisions. You have to answer some questions. Who exactly is this man? Is he God in flesh? Why did he die on that cross, and what does it mean for my life? What exactly is God asking of me? You just can't let go of Jesus once you've seen him. In the city of Los Angeles, we're pretty used to lousy traffic conditions, and sometimes I'm amazed at how little it takes to bring traffic to a dead crawl. Sometimes, there's nothing holding back traffic except an accident on the other side of the freeway. It's not in our way at all, but people can't help themselves. They need to slow down and look at the accident on the other side of the divider. There's something just magnetic about it. And as frightening, as disturbing as the sight of an innocent man hanging on a Roman cross really is, we can't seem to look away. There is something magnetic about that event, even though it demonstrates the very worst things about our own sinful human nature. In our hearts and minds, we have to slow down and look. We are forced to contemplate our relationship with God and the sorry state of our own hearts. In the words of Jesus himself, "If I be lifted up, I will draw all men to me." There is no way to avoid the message of the cross, not really. You might choose to turn away. You might choose to continue in rebellion, but you can't examine the cross and come away unchanged. Either you will harden your heart and sink deeper in rebellion, or your rebellion will melt in the face of unbelievable love. But either way, you will come away changed, a different person than you were just a moment ago. And the choice is yours. What will you make of Jesus? What will you see when you stand at the foot of the cross? How will you deal with the thoughts that the cross reveals in your own heart? Even if you've known Christ for years, it's still a question worth answering. And that's why a thoughtful moment at the cross at the beginning of each day is a remedy for wrong thinking and just a better way to live.

It was a marvel. Opened on May 27, 1930, at over 1,000 feet high, the Chrysler Building in New York City was for 11 months the tallest building in the world. Humans once tried building a structure that would reach all the way to heaven, representing self-exaltation and the very human tendency to lean on one's own works in order to get to heaven. There's only one way to be saved, and that's through faith in Jesus. Jesus died for your sins, and only Jesus can give you His righteousness, and you receive that by faith alone. Paul wrote in Ephesians 2:8, "For by grace are ye saved through faith, and that not of yourselves, it is the gift of God." If you want a phone or a bus ticket or 5 pounds of rice, you've got to pay. Salvation is free. You can't pay for it, earn it, or deserve it. Accept it from Jesus, and it's yours. John Bradshaw, it is written.

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2: Welcome to American Indian Living. I'm Dr. David DeRose. Today we're looking at a very interesting topic. It's one that's fascinated me for many years, and it has to do with practical life principles. Can we make a difference through just simple perspectives? The way we look at things, can it make a difference in our health, in our social relations, in our success academically if you're in your student years? To help address those questions, I've actually resurrected a book that topped the bestseller lists for actually many months in the late 80s and into the early 90s. The book was entitled All I Really Need to Know I Learned in Kindergarten. The book was written by Robert Fulghum. Subtitle, Uncommon Thoughts on Common Things. What we want to look at in this program is, are there simple principles that we often overlook that can make a dramatic difference in our health? I'm going to be sharing insights with you from the perspective of a physician who's been practicing medicine for some 30 years. But also in the studio with me, I've got a very interesting guest, at least interesting to me, someone who's going to give us more of a perspective from the academic world, from the world of college life. Next to me is Victor DeRose, my second child. Victor, it's great to have you with us in the studio.
3: Thank you. It's good to be here.
2: So, Victor, the whole idea of going through some of these principles is to say, are these really relevant? I mean, Fulghum put forth this thesis some 25 years ago that some of these simple principles that we all learned early in life are still relevant today and would make a big difference in our life. As you read through the book, did that resonate with you?
3: It certainly did. The way I look at it, when I read his thesis, like you said, and his point that these things we learn early in life affect us in the future, it really resonated with me because when I look at the college experience, I'm currently in I finished my first year of college, going into my second year. I see that college life is much like high school life, it's much like grade school life, in that while there are obviously changes that come with different stages of life, at the same time, there are principles for governing an individual's life that hold true throughout your entire life. And those, a lot of those, he summed up very well in this book.
2: Well, let's just mention some of the principles that Fulghum mentioned. I'll just go through a few of them. Here are principles that he learned in kindergarten that he said if we paid attention to, it would promote our own success and happiness in life. Here's one, share everything. Now that's a traditional Native American value. Share everything. Play fair. Don't hit people. Put things back where you found them. He's got a number of these points. We'll talk about them as we go through the show. But I want to jump down to the very last point. I mean, some of these are very succinct. This point is a little bit longer. As he's concluding this list, and I'm guessing it's probably 15, 20 points here, he says, and then remember the Dick and Jane books and the first word you learned, the biggest word of all, look. How did that strike you? And did you ever have Dick and Jane books? Did we give you those when you were kids?
3: We had something similar. It was, you know, see spot run, see spot jump, you know, these type of little story books where, yes, you're looking to see what's going on for sure.
2: So this thing on the emphasis of observation, and we're speaking about it on a health show today because I think too many people get focused on problems and don't look at the wonder that's all around them. I really think we're connecting with a Native American value. People that live close to the land often were much more in tune to everything happening around them and the beauty that was surrounding them. One of the articles, the essays, the chapters, however you want to describe it, that Fulghum wrote was about dandelions. Victor, why don't you share just a portion of that, and then we can talk a little bit about what this has to do with looking and observing.
3: Okay, so I'm going to be reading from his section on this, and it says, "Now I happen to like dandelions a lot. They cover my yard each spring with fine yellow flowers, with no help from me at all. They mind their business, and I mind mine. Their young leaves make a spicy salad. Their flowers add fine flavor, an elegant color to a classic light wine. Toast their roots, grind and brew, and you have a palatable coffee. The tenderest shoots make a tonic tea. The dried, mature leaves are high in iron, vitamins A and C, and make a good laxative. Bees favor dandelions, and their cooperative result is a high-class honey."
2: Now, whether someone listening relates to all of those applications of dandelions, I'll just say from my standpoint as a physician, years ago I can remember thinking about the dandelion. I was actually practicing in northern Georgia at the time, and I was doing a lot of research on herbal therapies, natural therapies, and I was impressed with just how versatile the dandelion was. It seemed to have all these remedial health-giving properties. One that I don't think he mentioned was it actually has diuretic properties, blood pressure-lowering properties. And I was just saying, this is amazing. It's like the Creator has put this plant all over the planet, so it's readily accessible. But of course, in this chapter, he's speaking about there being some contention about his attitude to dandelions and his neighbors. What was that contention all about?
3: Well, the contention is the result that he views the dandelions as a benefit, and the neighbors view the dandelions as a pest, as a weed. And his point is that disdain for the dandelion is stemming from their overabundance, the fact that they are so common that people tend to overlook their value. There's something that is everywhere, and because it's everywhere, it's taken for granted.
2: So here's the first take-home point on today's edition of American Indian Living. From the physician's viewpoint, you'll hear from the college student's viewpoint in just a moment. From the physician's viewpoint, I want to challenge you with something. There are things right in your environment that you can be doing, you can be taking advantage of. Instead of bemoaning that you're too far from a health club or you can't afford a health club membership, what physical activity can you do that's right in your backyard? It may not be as glamorous. The neighbors may not think that this is up to their standards if you're walking around the neighborhood or if you're out chopping wood, whatever it might be. But the point is there are things close at hand that can be a blessing, that can help you on your journey to health. Victor, is that still relevant in a college dorm?
3: Most certainly. When we think of academia, obviously studying comes to mind. And that is where, at least when I read the dandelion portion of the book, I made the application for me. And when it comes to studying as a student, there are often these milestones, if you will, in studying, whether that be your midterms, your finals, your big tests, your projects, that people hold in high regard because of their rare occurrence. They happen just once in a while, therefore they're special, you study hard for them. But we often overlook the little things, the little dandelions of academia, which would be your homework assignments, little things that happen every day that you have to do on a regular basis. These are overlooked because they're so small. But for me, I found that one of the best ways to prepare for big things and to be ready for these things is to not overlook the common things. I think of a history class that I took where studying the individual assignments, the homework assignments for each day, was what really prepared me for those bigger challenges that people would look at and say, this is important. Mm-hmm. But it was that focus on the little things, the common things each day, whether that was preparing for the day's quiz or something like that. A lot of kids would look over that and say, it's not really that important. It's not a big deal. It's worth so small a percentage of your grade. But I kind of looked at it as each quiz, that was my job for the day. Mm-hmm. I wasn't thinking, well, I got the midterm I have to be studying for, but I just take that quiz and do that quiz. And that prepared me for those big challenges in a similar way that someone who looks at little things that are seemingly common or very plentiful, but if you utilize those opportunities, they will provide great benefit to you.
2: I mean, it's a great point, and it relates to our social environment as well. You know, many times in our relationships, we get so focused on the big things that we don't realize a lot of either the joy or the challenge in life comes from how we deal with the little things, isn't it?
3: It's so true.
2: Well, There's another section in Folgham's book, and again, we're talking about the book, All I Really Need to Know I Learned in Kindergarten, really a collection of essays. And some of them are a bit on the edge, especially as they open up. Remember, this is a book that came out in the 1980s, and presumably some of these essays were written even well before 1989, when this book hit the press. But this one really reflects an attitude that grows out of the Cold War era, and many people may be relating to some of the racial prejudice that's expressed, at least at the beginning of this essay. I'm just going to read the first paragraph, and then, Victor, I'm going to have you see if you can either summarize or maybe read some high points from this very short essay. Folgham starts this chapter with these words: "The Russians are a rotten lot, immoral, aggressive, ruthless, coarse, and generally evil. They are responsible for most of the troubles in this world. They're not like us." So Folgham starts out with this piece that sounds very much like, strongly racially prejudiced. And many of them, I've got Russian friends. I mean, Native Americans could either easily put their name in that paragraph in a different generation and say, this is how we were branded, or maybe how they're even branded today in certain places in the country. But how does this story actually play out?
3: Well, like you said, it kind of starts out a little bit interesting. It's surprising, these words that we read. But as he goes on, the author brings to our attention an individual, a soldier in the Russian army. Mm-hmm. He takes us through a story of how this man ends up actually allowing himself to be taken captive in a battle because he would not leave the side of his wife, who had fallen. I believe she was somehow stationed with him. He says in the book that she was there in the village and she was gunned down, and he stayed with her body instead of retreating. And his point was that this man, who is a part of a group who we look at, or who some people looked at in this era as being hated or being very immoral or very they were kind of our enemies, if you will. He was showing how even a person who was associated with that group still displayed values that we would consider very good. He was kind. He was faithful. He was committed to that relationship with his wife. Mm-hmm. And he ends the essay by restating the original words by saying, you know, the Russians are a rotten lot, immoral. He goes on through the rest of it. And then he says, sure, meaning that there are people in all groups, even if we may think they are not like us, maybe we think they are different from us, yet all individuals in these groups that we often say have the potential, they have abilities, they have within them good attributes, and there are many good people in these groups that we often associate as not being good.
2: I mean, it's an important message. I mean, of course, the whole story of Native American history really on this continent since the Europeans came to this continent is one of racial tension. And many who are listening today, they may be listening from the perspective of having become very successful in an environment that is very multicultural and multi-ethnic. I'm thinking of one of my friends who for many years was a Native American who very successful in the research arena in a large cosmopolitan urban setting, now has, gotten further advanced in the field. Mm-hmm. And this individual, you might say, if you met them, you'd say, yes, they're Native, but they're fully a part of mainstream or majority culture. At the same time, there are other people that feel still very, very disconnected. We're going to come back to this theme because I don't know what you're dealing with as you tune in today, whether you're from a First Nation background, whether you're from a very different background. We're going to be looking at some insights that I believe have a profound impact on your health. We're all part of this common web of humanity, and there's some very encouraging news. I ask you to stay by. We've got a lot more excellent insights, encouraging insights from Robert Fulghum, his book, All I Really Need to Know, I Learned in Kindergarten. I'm Dr. David DeRose. We'll be back with more. Stay tuned.
1: 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However, if you have questions about today's show or would like further information, please call 1-800-775-HOPE. That's 1-800-775-4673. We'll be right back after this.
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2: You're back with Dr. David DeRose. We're speaking about a very fascinating theme, and that is how simple principles, simple practices can revolutionize our life. Some 25 years ago, that was the thesis of Robert Fulghum when he wrote his book, All I Really Need to Know, I Learned in Kindergarten, Uncommon Thoughts on Common Things. In the studio with me, my son Victor DeRose. He's sharing with us a perspective of a college student on some of these principles. I'm giving you some insights as a physician. And as we're doing that, Victor, one of the things that came to mind in our last segment, we were speaking about some of these racial prejudices. And sometimes these prejudices are given an air of respectability when someone is far away. In other words, if it's someone across the ocean, we can say bad things about them. They're the enemy. They're the troublemakers in the world. And yet what we see as we look through Robert Fulghum's eyes, or as we just look at reality, there might be people from a race, from a group of people who've mistreated us, who are very kind. There may be people from a racial background that has even traumatized us. And I'm thinking some of the trauma in Indian country at the hands of individuals of European background. And yet at the same time, the point I was trying to make in the last segment is that we all know that there are fine people, wonderful people who care about traditional Native values who don't share Native American roots. And so the message is simply, instead of walking around with a chip on our shoulder, labeling people, we need to look at people as individuals. Do you see that as being a valid principle even in the college years?
3: Well, for sure, for sure. And I think it harkens back to the title about kindergarten. If we look at children in kindergarten, young children, they're not disassociating themselves with other kids on the playground because of their race or because of their ethnicity. At least we would hope not. They don't care about the older things. They look at people for who they are.
2: Hmm.
3: And this also goes back to his point of look. Be observant. Look at people for who they are, not as how society or some people might group them.
2: I mean, these are great points. And among his points, these principles that he learned in kindergarten are things that we touched on, at least a few of them. But look at this list. They really cut across racial and ethnic lines. Share everything. Play fair. I mean, it's not only playing fair with people who look like you, right?
3: For sure.
2: Don't hit people. Victor, we talked some before we came and recorded this segment about an area that I'll tell you commonly comes up, especially in the interracial area. We're hearing a lot about it in the news today, where certain races feel they're being put down. I'm not minimizing that, but at the same time, a lot of people are saying that even if someone's from my own race, you can't trust them. Most people are no good. They're dishonest. Robert Fulghum took that head on in his book. Why don't you share with us about that?
3: Well, yeah, I'll actually read a little section here talking about how more people can be trusted than we often think. He writes, "A man named Stephen Brill tested the theory being how many people are actually trustworthy, in New York City with taxi cab drivers. Brill posted as a well-to-do foreigner with little knowledge of the English language. He got into several dozen taxis around New York City to see how the drivers would treat him, to see how many of them would cheat him. His friends predicted in advance that many would take advantage of him in some way. One driver out of 37 cheated him. The rest took him directly to his destination and charged him correctly, and several even refused to take him when his destination was only a block or two away."
2: Hmm.
3: So the point that he's trying to make with his story here is that a lot of times people think people are out to get them and people can't be trusted. But the truth is a lot more people can be trusted than we might give them credit for.
2: Mm-hmm.
3: We see this in college life as well. Students often say, well, maybe the teacher, we can't trust them. They're just doing their job. They're just trying to, you know, weed out the good from the bad, so to speak. Not they don't have our best interests in mind. A lot of people might say that. But I experienced an incident where giving people the benefit of the doubt, trusting them, actually it really played out and helped the situation a lot by giving people the benefit of the doubt.
2: Yeah, to tell us about it.
3: Well, I was taking a class, a computer class, an online class as part of we had some tests and whatnot that we had to go into the classroom to take. At the end of the class, I took the final and I didn't think I did well on it. It was one of those tests where you come out and you think, wow, that was bad. And I waited to see what grade I got on it. But as the weeks passed, turned into months actually, I still had not received the grade
2: okay.
3: for the test. And I called the teacher, I emailed him a couple of times and asked him about it. And he just said, well, I'm busy, I can't get it done. It was coming towards the end of the semester. The next semester, I needed the grade for it by then, because if he didn't get it done, I knew he hadn't entered into the grades properly and everything. And so I tried something different. I sent him an email and I said this. I said, I know we've been having some problems and I think you're trying to do your best. And maybe it's the system. Maybe it's my problem. Maybe it's the system isn't getting the grades incorrectly. Maybe it's something that you don't have control over. And I wrote an email that conveyed what needed to be said, but did it in a manner that didn't make him feel bad and whatnot. And he replied very shortly after thereafter, and went through, graded the test himself, and gave me a very good grade on it. I almost questioned the grade that I got on it. That's how good it was. And so the point is, when you trust people, when you give them the benefit of the doubt, when you give them an opportunity so it doesn't look like they're at fault, it goes a long way.
2: So this is really a theme that has a lot to do with physical, emotional, and social health. The point we're making comes back to where Fulghum is speaking about some of these biases that we have, where we look at certain people, we think they're not trustworthy, they're not going to help us. If we go through life thinking that everyone's trying to cheat us, especially if they look a certain way or come from a certain background, we're going to make things more difficult for us. Now, having said all that, Victor, I want to be very sensitive to the topic because, you know, the history of relations between people who come from European backgrounds and how they've dealt with First Nation peoples is not a pretty history. We all know that. And it is right for there to be some level of skepticism when someone comes saying, we're interested in you, we're here to help your tribe, we're outsiders, but we really care about you. They've heard this all before. They've been taken advantage of. How do you deal with that? Because, yes, on one hand, it seems like they're a lot more good people than we sometimes give them credit for, even from certain races or certain backgrounds or looking a certain way. But how do we not get burned then? I mean, we just don't want to blindly trust people who aren't trustworthy, do we?
3: No, we certainly don't. And I think it once again goes back to that point of being observant. There's two sides. We can clump everyone or people of certain races or ethnicities or backgrounds into one group, and then, you know, look at them in a certain way, look down on them, or we can take everyone for their word and trust everyone. And obviously, neither of those is a safe choice always. And so it comes back to looking at the individual, to observing who they are and testing them as a person. Because whether it's the Russian soldier who his cause may not be right, but still he has values and morals that are commendable, whether it be the college professor who is normally hard but who has mercy in his heart,
2: mm-hmm.
3: any of these groups of people who may tend to be a certain way, we have to treat them and learn to trust them through experience. We observe how they act, and the only way you can really judge a person's character is by getting to know them personally. That's the only way I would be able to look at that.
2: Well, you know, we're speaking about people, our backgrounds, how we deal with one another. And in one of Robert Fulghum's essays, he mentions a very interesting story. It's a colorful story about a town called San Saba down in Texas. He speaks about some of the racial and ethnic tensions that took place in that town. But as the story concludes, he spent actually probably one of the longer chapters of the book speaking about all kinds of what some people might say kind of crazy things that happen in this town. There's goat roping contests, and you know, he's talking about buying a Coca-Cola for an inexpensive price and eating in restaurants there. And as he's closing the book or that chapter, he says, so why do I tell you anyway? It's just this. That there are places we all come from, deep, rooty, common places that make us who we are. And we disdain them or treat them lightly at our peril. We turn our backs on them at the risk of self-contempt. There's a sense in which we need to go home again and can go home again. Not to recover home, no, but to sanctify memory. So, Victor, what I see Fulghum telling us here is that if we want to understand our own background, the background of other people, we have to, as Native Americans have said and other cultures have said, we have to really see things through their own eyes, walk in their own shoes or their own moccasins, if you will. We need to slip away for another break, but we're going to be coming back to themes from the book All I Really Need to Know I Learned in Kindergarten. We'll be back with more applications as far as health and daily living in our next segment. Stay tuned.
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2: Welcome back to American Indian Living. Dr. David DeRose, we're speaking about themes in a classic book, All I Really Need to Know, I Learned in Kindergarten. Robert Fulghum put that book out over 25 years ago. Victor DeRose, my son, a college student, and I are exploring some of the themes and saying, do these things have relevance to folks in Indian country and beyond? One of the principles we haven't talked about that has direct health implications is this one. It's something that Fulghum said he learned in kindergarten. It's this: take a nap every afternoon. Now, we may say that may not be a value of ours today, but I'll tell you, we are a culture that is not getting enough sleep. This is what the research continues to tell us, and I, as a physician, could tell you about a lot of the problems related to it. But let's hear from Victor first. Victor, are there kids in college who, from your perspective, are not getting enough sleep?
3: Oh, for sure. For sure. Sleep is a big issue in the academic setting, especially college. I even struggle to get enough sleep, to get those 8 hours in each night. And I have friends, people on my hall who are up until late hours, wee hours of the morning even, just fooling around, playing video games, doing you name it, or studying perhaps. Mm-hmm. People who are heavily burdened with academic load. Yes, there definitely is a need for more sleep. A lot of students face that challenge of lack of sleep.
2: While we're speaking about a learning environment, if you're tuning into American Indian Living today and mental performance is at a premium for you, whether you're in school, whether you have a job that's very demanding mentally, we know that one of the vital areas for memory is an area of the brain called the hippocampus. This region of the brain is especially susceptible to stress and lack of sleep. So if you want to encode memories, if you want to be able to recall things, to learn them, be able to recall them days or weeks later, you've got to get enough sleep. We need to sleep, the researchers tell us, in order to consolidate memories. Now, Victor, I don't know if you could speak to this either from your own experience or from other students, but it's been observed that some students might be able to read and study something, stay up all night maybe studying, take a test, perhaps even do well on it, but because of that sleep deprivation, they may not really retain the information very well. Any firsthand insight into that or not?
3: Some. Not exactly what you're talking about. Let me share what I mean by that. I have personally seen the advantage of sleeping on something, if you will. Mm-hmm. Studying beforehand, getting adequate sleep, and the added recall you have after that.
2: Mm-hmm.
3: There have been times, like you were saying, I was studying for a test in a business class. It was in the afternoon. I hadn't studied much. I'd been going through the school year preparing, you know, as I went along, but I hadn't taken a lot of time to study for it. And the day of the test, in the morning, I was free. I put a significant amount of time studying for it. Did well on the test, but a few days later, when I was studying for the final, because it was just right, it was a section test and a final, I did notice that the stuff I'd studied in the day and taken the test on it, it wasn't as consolidated as when I'd studied for something and slept on it.
2: Hmm.
3: So I've noticed that for myself some, mm-hmm. that sleep does play a role in what you recall.
2: And just from the medical standpoint, we're trying to give practical principles. It may not be a nap every afternoon, but it may be just making more of a point of getting sleep. If you get a nap in the afternoon, actually, I think when I was in kindergarten, the nap was in the morning. And by the way, that actually seems to be less disruptive to sleep at night if you get that rest in the morning rather than getting it later in the day. But that's beside the point. What we find in the medical community, less sleep, greater risk of heart disease, tend to have higher blood pressure. Lack of sleep also can worsen diabetes. That's right. So if you're cutting yourself short on sleep, your blood sugar numbers will tend to be worse. Well, Victor, you've been looking at this book through a college student's perspective. There's a very interesting chapter that, again, ties in health themes and social themes. It's a chapter where Fulghum is talking about the game of hide and seek. Why don't you summarize a little bit about what he highlighted from that age-old childhood game?
3: You're right, you're right. The author goes through and looks at the game of hide and seek, and he basically brings out that the point of the game is being found. He talks about how as he's writing, there's a child, the neighborhood kids are in a game of hide and seek, and there's one who's hiding under his windowsill and hasn't been found for a long time, and the other kids are about to give up on him. And he goes on to tell about the arguments that ensue when one kid hides really well and can't be found. But he draws the application from that into the social world, in that a lot of people are hiding, if you will, from interactions with other people. And you see this is so true in academia. And right before I get into that, I'll go back to what he gives an example of a man who had cancer. And let me read to you. Would that be okay?
2: Sure.
3: He says, a man I know found out last year that he had terminal cancer. He was a doctor. He was a physician. And he knew about dying. He didn't want to make his family and friends suffer through that with him. So he kept his secret and died. Everybody said how brave he was to bear his suffering in silence and not to tell everybody. And so on and so forth. But privately, his family and friends said how angry they had been that he didn't share with them, that he didn't trust their strength with this information. And it hurt that he didn't say goodbye. Now, I haven't experienced something to that magnitude, but I have seen many examples of people who are hiding. I think of Thomas. He was a classmate of mine last semester, who I first interacted with him outside of class at a meal one time. He was sitting by himself, and I decided I'll go and have a conversation with him. He wasn't very outgoing. He didn't have very many friends, but we struck up a conversation. I didn't think anything would come of it. But after, as time went on, we continued to talk more and more, and to this day, I can consider him a good friend.
2: Huh.
3: And we have been able to make a good connection. And what the point of the hide-and-seek was is that the game is no fun unless you get found. You know, I mean, I'm sure you played hide and seek, and I mean, there is certain sense of satisfaction that you hid so well you couldn't get found. But there comes a point when it just gets boring hiding there. And a lot of people think they might be protecting themselves or sheltering themselves by being alone because they can't be hurt. But at the same time, it's lonely. And in a college life, especially, it's true, there are people, many individuals who are lonely, who are hiding, if you will. And you could be one of those individuals. I could be one of those individuals. And so his point is, come out of hiding, whether that be associating with other people who are in a similar position, whether that be seeking people who are, you know, quiet and interacting with them. The point is that life is too short to live it alone. And so make inroads, build friendships, build relationships with people wherever you can.
2: And these are huge points. Today in the public health community, we know that a real powerful factor in how healthy we are, how well we do in the face of disease, is how socially connected we are. And I think, as I'm, Victor, thinking about our target audience, those who tune in faithfully to the show, many, of course, from Native American backgrounds, a lot of our listeners are listening in urban areas. They have those roots. Maybe even in their recent past, they perhaps were living on a reservation, living close to many people from a common background, family, if you will. They may find themselves in a big city. They may be on a college campus, away from home. I know this is a challenging time for many First Nations students. Here's the point. What we need to do is we need to find ways to connect with other people. that brings enrichment to our lives. And just like your story, I appreciate the story about Thomas. I know that's not his real name. I appreciate you changing the names and these illustrations for confidentiality. But I think it's a great illustration, Victor, because there's a lot of lonely people out there. And to me, it's a tragedy because there's so many lonely people. Why can't just two of them at least or three of them get together, right?
3: No, you'd think so. And talking about this, it brings to mind a story of another friend of mine. We'll call him John. Now, that's not his name, as you mentioned. He's actually Japanese.
2: Okay.
3: And when he came to school, he's studying there in college with myself and among other students. He is one who would have that excuse to say, listen, I'm not from my home country.
2: Mm-hmm.
3: I don't have these things in common with other people. But the truth of the matter is, the world is fast becoming much more open to originality, to uniqueness. If you just are willing to share your history, your insights into life, people are willing to listen. I think of John, you know, he's done stuff in class, done speeches even about traditional values from his culture. People find it fascinating. He's made lots of friends, made inroads into a completely foreign society, if you will. He wasn't raised here in the United States, but yet the point is people can make social inroads wherever they are, whatever their background is. We know, like we said earlier, our homes, our places of origin do help make us who we are, but we don't stay that person. We take that with us and we change, we grow, and we bring that to the table wherever we are, whether that's in college, whether that is in high school, whether that is in your job or your community.
2: And one really interesting thing that's happened in the last 25 years, when Fulghum wrote this book, at least a lot of my friends in Indian country, I think that was an era, even still then, where many felt they could not be open about their background. If they had Native roots, that was something you didn't share. You kept that quiet. But I think more and more in Indian country, people are celebrating their background. They're realizing this is who I am. They're sharing it. And although not everyone may respond warmly to that sharing, that disclosure, I think we need to realize when it comes to physical, social, emotional health, don't disown your roots. Don't try to be someone that you're not. Don't just try to blend in with the majority culture. Actually celebrate how you're different. By the way, we use that term sometimes, Victor, the majority culture. None of us are really part of the, quote, majority culture. We're all a minority in some sense of the word, aren't we?
3: More or less, I would agree with you, yeah.
2: Yeah, I mean, whether it's because we grew up in a rural area or an urban area that had a tough neighborhood or a neighborhood that wasn't tough, I mean, there's something that makes us unique where we'll be able to relate better to some people and some people will be able to relate better to us. Well, one of the other topics in this book that really struck me, Robert Fulghum is speaking about these simple values, these practical things where we connect with other people. One of the things he mentions is, we could go into this from many different perspectives, but let me just read this point from his kindergarten lessons. When you go out into the world, watch out for traffic, hold hands, and stick together. We've been talking a lot about that, haven't we, in the social realm?
3: We have.
2: But there's a story that really connects this in a unique way. It has to do with a barber. In fact, Robert Fulghum's barber. We're going to come back to that. And some other fascinating insights, I think, that actually have a bearing on our whole person health. We're revisiting a book written some 25 years ago, a book called All I Really Need to Know I Learned in Kindergarten by Robert Fulghum. Victor DeRose and I are staying by for a final segment of today's edition of American Indian Living. I encourage you to stay tuned. Some fascinating insights as we close out the show in our next segment. Don't go away.
1: 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However, if you have questions about today's show or would like further information, please call 1-800-775-HOPE. That's 1-800-775-4673. We'll be right back after this.
12: What I say, you already know, but you don't believe. You won't accept, you don't conceive. 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Are you? 2 tons of sheet metal in your hands. 2 tons don't run on autopilot. You have a mission. It's no collision. Hold the phone. Don't text. You're angling to be next. Oh, you've done it before. What's the harm? Just this once?

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1: Be supportive.
2: That's it. 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
23: Welcome back to American Indian Living, our final segment of today's show. We're suggesting that by reconnecting with simple principles that we all know, we can improve our sense of well-being and our physical health. We're revisiting a book written some 25 years ago, Robert Fulghum's All I Really Need to Know I Learned in Kindergarten. Victor DeRose has been with me, my son, sharing insights from his college years. And we're embarking on another story here. At this point in the book, I'm on page 78. Robert there shares a story about how he calls to make his usual appointment with his barber. And what did he find had happened, Victor?
24: Well, he found out that his barber was no longer in the haircutting business. He had actually left that line of work to do building maintenance.
23: Wow. And this guy had been his barber from, as you read through this essay, for well over a decade, it seems.
24: Yes, they had been in that relationship of, you know, cutting hair, seeing each other once a month or so for like you said, over 10 years.
23: And Robert made a point in his book that they had no other contact. The only place he saw this guy was in the barbershop. How did he relate to the fact that this guy was no longer going to be cutting his hair?
24: Well, he says that he didn't realize how big of a part he played in his life until he was gone. Mm. He says, without realizing it, there's a little quote from him, without realizing it, we fill important places in each other's lives. Whether it's the minister and the congregation, or the guy at the grocery store, or the mechanic at the local garage, or the family doctor, teachers, neighbors, coworkers. Basically, his point is, we're connected as people. Mm-hmm. in our relationships. And we often don't realize the impact people have on our lives, and actually, more importantly, the impact we have on other people's lives. Mm-hmm. For him, he didn't realize that impact that his barber had on him until that relationship no longer existed. And that's when it really came as a shock, and he realized, wow, this guy, we had something. I haven't experienced something just like that, but something similar when I was reflecting on it. Is there anyone in my life who is like that when I read it? And I think of a woman named Lisa. She works at the school that I attend in the cafeteria. She stands at the front of the door, regulating the traffic of students coming in and whatnot. But she has taken it upon herself to memorize everyone's names. And there are probably well over 3,000 people that visit that cafeteria every day. And for the most part, she has all those names memorized.
23: Wow.
24: And that's the thing. I only see her there. Mm-hmm. And yet we have a little conversation. We say something. She says hi. And it's meaningful. And I'm thinking about that. There are people that are like that for me.
23: Hmm.
24: I am like that to other people. And we often don't realize that. We say, what good are we doing? You know, who are we helping? But simply by being friendly, by living our lives, by these simple principles like we learned when we were young, you know, just being kind, just treating people nicely, saying hi, you know, not shoving or hitting or things like this.
23: Right.
24: You know, we are, in a certain sense, filling a role in someone's life, even if we don't realize it.
23: Now, this is powerful. If you're listening to today's show and you're saying, boy, I'm struggling with stuff, I don't think I have much value, you'll be missed if you're not there at that post of duty, if you're not there at that tribal gathering. people are going to miss you. You are of

0: importance. And by the way, Victor, from a mental health standpoint, this is just huge, because if you don't have a sense of meaning and purpose, this actually does really undermine your physical, emotional, and mental health. Let's segue from that to another interesting discussion that Robert has. This is about midway in the book, page 112. He's speaking about a phone call. Among other things, Robert at the time was a Unitarian minister. He'd also been an art teacher. I think we mentioned he'd worked as a salesman for IBM, a very diverse background. But he shares how a woman calls him on the phone, and she says to him, "Well, you don't ever get depressed, do you?" And he says, "Listen, I get lows. It takes extension ladders to get out of." She says, "What do you do? I mean, what do you do?" What did Fulghum tell this woman he did when he was feeling depressed?
1: Well, for Fulghum, his therapy was Beethoven, as in the classical music composer. He would take out those pair of headphones, get them down on his head snugly, lay down on the floor, and just listen to those symphonies. He specifically mentioned the Ninth Symphony, Beethoven's Ninth Symphony. He found peace, he found a recreation, and he found a joy in listening to that music that was able to relieve his stress. He talks about how he makes a little parallel about how Beethoven had a tough life and his struggle,
0: right,
1: but yet produced something that is so meaningful to him as an individual.
0: Yeah, what was interesting is part of what I heard him saying in that chapter is Beethoven wrote this magnificent symphony that is inspiring me when he was deaf. I mean, the guy couldn't even hear, and here he's writing this music out. I mean, how could I be down? How could I get discouraged? I can still hear. It's almost picking up on a theme that I saw occurring several times in the book, and that is when we're tempted to focus on problems, there's all kinds of good things happening around us. What about a college student? As you interact with other students, as you deal with some of the challenges in academia, do you find that these themes resonate with kids? Are they dealing with depression and difficult times in the academic arena today?
1: Certainly, without a doubt. There's a lot of depression. There's a lot of, college is a tough place. There is a lot of different factors that weigh on the mind, whether that be grades, your social relationships, financial obligations. And people who, in my experience and what I've read and studied, people who learn to cope with stress have something in common, and that is they find things to do that get them into a schedule, something where they can relax. For some people, like for our author, that was classical music. For me, it's exercise.
0: Okay.
1: I started out really pretty much right when I got to the university there with a rigorous exercise program in the morning. And pretty much every morning, except on some of the weekends, I'll be up early for an hour or so in the gym doing some running or weightlifting or something like that, getting the blood flowing. It is work, but it's a rest for the mind.
0: Mm-hmm.
1: And I've noticed on days that I skip that, you don't feel as revitalized. That's probably speaking not just to exercise, the benefits of exercise, but also to the benefits of having a routine, having something that you can use to lower your stress, to cope with the challenges of your life.
0: And physical fitness, is such a powerful thing. And I know throughout Indian country, physical activity has been esteemed. There's whole tribes where part of the ethic and their culture from antiquity was running. I mean, some tribes just had that ethic. Others, very much tied to the land in their part of the country, maybe close to a body of water, and doing water activities, whether it was something that was designed to help sustain their livelihood, like fishing, something of that nature, or whether it was transportation, maybe it was canoeing, whatever it was, some of these things, swimming, are very much part and parcel of things throughout Indian country. But the other piece of this equation is a lot of times the things that get us down, the things that get us depressed, are we focused on these so-called big things? I mean, you mentioned it earlier in our program, Victor. People are so focused on the midterm exam or the final paper or the final exam week, whatever it might be. It's true in life, too. There's these big, momentous things, whether it's income taxes or a job review or a board meeting or a tribal elders meeting, something going on where you're very focused on some big event. But Fulghum shares a story about an elder, if you will, in his life. It was his grandfather. And this is late in the book, page 177, if anyone's following along. He says how his grandfather, Sam, called him up and wanted Robert to take him to a football game. Now, this was not a professional game. This was a game where some, you know, kids, some no-name team was playing, some high school students. And Robert mentions in that context, we have to find ways to celebrate the little things in life. And we so often overlook all the bad things that didn't happen, the accident that we didn't have, the things that went right, and we find it so easy to focus on the negatives. Well, Victor, our time is just about out. Any final thoughts about some of the life lessons we've covered going through Robert Fulghum's book one more time?
1: Well, really, like you said, it's not taking things too seriously. I mean, we have to take things seriously, but at the same time, we have to take time to enjoy ourselves, enjoy the little things, whether that be taking breaks from your studying, taking breaks from your work, spending time with family, with friends, just enjoying life. All are important things that we need to focus on to better ourselves.
0: That's clearly one of the things that comes out in Robert Fulghum's book, All I Really Need to Know I Learned in Kindergarten. A balanced life. It can definitely give you better health, physically, mentally, emotionally, and spiritually. Well, our time has slipped away. I'm Dr. David DeRose for all of us at American Indian Living, wishing you the very best of health.

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1: Listen to this fantastic passage from Psalm chapter 8, beginning in verse 3. When I consider your heavens, the work of your fingers, the moon and the stars which you have ordained, what is man that you are mindful of him, and the son of man that you visit him? As the science of astronomy moved into the 20th century, we started to make some pretty remarkable discoveries, including the fact that the universe is a lot bigger than we thought it was. As Hubble and others studied the cosmos, they discovered that our solar system is located not at the physical center of our galaxy as we previously thought, but out in one of the spiral wings of the Milky Way. And then to make our planet seem even more insignificant, we discovered that our galaxy was only one of billions scattered all throughout the universe, separated by unimaginable gaps in space. Far from being at the physical center of the universe, we are just a tiny speck that would never be noticed if somebody didn't point it out. In fact, if you were suddenly beamed to another galaxy, you wouldn't be able to see our planet with even the best telescope we now have available. Now, in our typical 21st century arrogance, some people are assuming that we've only just discovered the immensity of our universe, and that our ancient forefathers had simplistic and narrow views of how the heavens worked, placing the Earth at the center of everything. But we shouldn't forget that our ancient forefathers didn't have TV or the internet, so they actually spent some of their evenings studying the night sky. And standing next to them on a starry night, most of us would feel pretty stupid as they pointed out stuff we never noticed. Oh, sure, they didn't have magnifying telescopes like ours, but they still knew their way around. And they were able to chart and predict the behavior of planets and understand where stars should be as the seasons progressed. I guess what I'm trying to say is they weren't exactly stupid. And that sheds a lot of light on what we just read from the 8th chapter of the book of Psalms. As David looks up into the sky, he's amazed by how huge the universe is. In effect, he's saying, Lord, with all of that up there, with everything you've got going on in a massive universe, how is it you have the time of day for us? You see, we might not be the physical center of the universe, but we're still the center of God's universe. The Bible says that God so loved the world that he gave his only begotten Son. It indicates in several places that angels watch our planet with great interest. And of course, David tells us that God is mindful of the human race. So no matter how big the universe is, and no matter how small our planet happens to be, it's still the center of God's universe, and you happen to be the center of his attention right now. And knowing the value God places on your life, out of all the things he could shower his attention on, well, that just changes your life. So today you can get out there and live like someone who's at the center of God's attention. Not in a proud or arrogant way, but with humility. And I know you're going to find that just a better way to live.

It was a marvel. Opened on May 27, 1930, at over 1,000 feet high, the Chrysler Building in New York City was for 11 months the tallest building in the world. Humans once tried building a structure that would reach all the way to heaven, representing self-exaltation and the very human tendency to lean on one's own works in order to get to heaven. There's only one way to be saved, and that's through faith in Jesus. Jesus died for your sins, and only Jesus can give you His righteousness, and you receive that by faith alone. Paul wrote in Ephesians 2:8, "For by grace are ye saved through faith, and that not of yourselves, it is the gift of God." If you want a phone or a bus ticket or 5 pounds of rice, you've got to pay. Salvation is free. You can't pay for it, earn it, or deserve it. Accept it from Jesus, and it's yours. John Bradshaw, it is written.

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1: Fellow disciples, brethren, before the Savior ascended to his Father in heaven, he gave us the promise of help in these words: "You shall be baptized with the Holy Ghost not many days hence. You will be filled with power when the Holy Spirit comes on you, and you will be witnesses for me in Jerusalem, in all of Judea and Samaria, and to the ends of the earth."
2: And when the disciples had come to the upper room, they became as one in prayer and supplication with the women, including Mary, the mother of Jesus, and his brothers. While the disciples waited for the fulfillment of the promise of the Holy Spirit, they were not idle. They humbled their hearts in true repentance and confessed their unbelief. As they called to remembrance the words that Christ had spoken to them before his death, they understood more fully their meaning. Words which had passed from their memory were again brought to their minds, and these they repeated one to another.
3: "Simon, son of Jonas, lovest thou me more than these?"
4: "Yea, Lord, thou knowest that I love thee."
3: "Feed my lambs." "Simon, son of Jonas, lovest thou me?"
4: "Yea, Lord, thou knowest that I love thee."
3: "Feed my sheep." "Simon, son of Jonas, lovest thou me?"
2: Three times Peter had publicly denied his Lord. Three times Jesus, by his pointed question, allowed Peter to show publicly the depth of his repentance.
5: "Moses in the law commanded that..."